0: up-to-the-minute news whenever and wherever it happens. I'm Haslinda Amin in Mumbai. 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
4: These hyperscalers could account for anywhere upwards of one quarter of the U.S. debt market in terms of investment grade. We are seeing this being a dominant technical in the market. Despite hyperscalers coming to market with more than $220 billion of issuance, that's not actually crowding out the market. We're seeing tight spreads across the space. We suspect this is going to lend itself to more dispersion at the security level.
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5: On the latest Balance of Power podcast, we talk with Liz Pancotti about why it's so difficult to accurately forecast economic data.
6: I think Goldman, Bank of America, lots of macro shops are putting out estimates of this. I think the big issue that everyone's trying to figure out is when will we have an end to the war in Iran? Because if you recall, a couple weeks into the conflict in February, we were all saying, look, if you can end this thing within 6 weeks, the effects will be short-lived. They'll be max 6 months. We are now 6 months into that war, and what we've all been saying for the past 6 months is the longer it drags out, the longer you see the effects. And so, if the AI effects show up in the next 6 months is really not, I think, the thing I'm keeping an eye on. It's if we can put this war to a close so we can close up shop on those effects within 6 months.
5: We've got a relative high for gasoline here this late in the season. Diesel's at an all-time high. With that said, what could we see in the final quarter of the year that maybe we've not seen before with the impact of just these gas prices alone?
6: I think we're going to see two things. One, heading into the holiday season, prices are going to be much higher for travel. Yep. Prices are going to be much higher for the stuff that goes under the Christmas tree. Mm-hmm. And that is a combination of both the tariffs that have been, flipping on and off switch by the president for the last year and a half, and also from packaging, which is made from petroleum-derived products, so is affected by oil prices. Mm-hmm. Those shipping rates, freight shipping rates are through the roof. And so whether you're

0: AI is going to come from. But all the country's resources, the open land, the electricity, a lot of that is situated out west. And so what the government wants to do is they want to kind of split things up. The parts of AI that need really rapid responses, think the factories, maybe autonomous driving, they'll allow data centers on the coast close to these cities to use that. But they want to push as much of the other stuff as possible. The training of the large language models, cloud storage, when I ask what this Katy Perry lyric is for, they want to push that out to the west where it's okay if it takes, a 10, 20, 30 second lag to get your response back. That way they can not stress the cities for their limited resources, and they can also soak up some of the excess wind and solar energy that's abundant out in the west.
1: It's so interesting that the sort of cities that have been turned into tech boom towns, right, where you might previously have yurts and horseback riding and tourism benefits. But are we seeing any other benefits to the shift?
0: Yeah, I was just out in Ulaanchabu, this city in Inner Mongolia that's known as sort of a summer getaway for Beijingers trying to get away from the sweaty, sticky summer weather. It's beautiful, open air. We saw, cattle and sheep grazing on these rolling, lush grass hills.
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4: It's going to take a lot of work, and it's not a guaranteed turnaround. Heidi steps in next week, there's a lot to fix here, starting with product, innovation, traffic, brand heat, and getting the customer the right assortment. So there's a lot of moving pieces. She also has some holes to fill in terms of her executive team because there were some recent departures. So a lot of moving pieces. I don't see how this will happen immediately. I'm skeptical that it will happen in the next 6 months, and we'll have to see what plan she puts forward. She is a product person, right? She comes from Nike, but Nike and Lululemon are very different yet alike. So we'll have to see what she has plans for, but it will not be an easy climb.
5: What does it take? I mean, I was looking at the tennis this week. It was all about, have the right shoe, the right fashion. Is actually athleisure high fashion now?
4: So there's a few things that you have to look at. One, yes, absolutely. You have to get the right performance. So when you think about yoga wear and you think about performance wear, when you're looking at it for women specifically, it's about performance, it's about fit, and it's about style. All three of them need to come together. And they did for Lululemon several years ago. That's not the case today. Nike and Adidas, largely male-dominated brands, are also now making a much bigger push into women's. And they have done a good job, but they focus on performance first.
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10: Sumer Sports is working directly with NFL teams to integrate AI into player development, game planning, and overall operations. CEO Larissa Horton joins us now. This technology is really cool. Can you just like explain exactly what it does?
11: Yeah, so we start with really basic data like film, which we convert into an understanding of where you are on the field or court, so 2D, and where your body is in space, 3D. From there, we look at what are you actually doing? Are you running a slant or a post? Are you running a comeback? What did your linemen do? How are they holding the pressure? How did they protect their quarterback? What are all the spaces that you can actually take advantage of and become the new edge for your team? So we really understand the movement of the player and the entire team together, and we're doing this at the frame level.
10: What are sort of the areas that you're thinking of pushing into beyond what you have right now?
11: Yeah, so we actually have an app that is available in the App Store for high school kids, and they can measure their 40 time, their hand size, their wingspan, their height, and we start start to tell them, who do you look like in D3, D4, or D3, D2, or FCS? And give them that blueprint of what can you start to do better. So what we found within

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1: On the latest edition of the Bloomberg Daybreak Europe podcast, our Germany bureau chief Christoph Rowold on the election in Saxony-Anhalt, where the far-right AfD scored its best ever result in a state election.
2: Yeah, it's been a pretty chunky increase. So there's a nice chart in the story that we've got out this morning, and it shows for the likes of kind of Belgium, Italy, France. These are all members of the EU that have some of the biggest debt piles and on the least sustainable debt paths. Their 10-year benchmark borrowing costs have jumped 25-30 basis points, which is a pretty big move in a month, particularly if you look at the likes of kind of New Zealand, Japan. That's sort of 5 basis points. The US is also considerably lower than that. So yeah, the attention has very much been on Europe.
3: Yeah, absolutely. I mean, how much also is this about energy prices and the kind of budget constraints in countries like France?
2: Yeah, I think energy has certainly been the key driver, I'd say, really since the start of the war back in late February, but particularly recently. And that's because we've seen natural gas prices, which Europe is particularly sensitive to because we import so much of our energy. Last week, those gas prices hit a 3-year high. There's really no sign that the war is coming to an end anytime soon. And we're heading into that sort of winter season when households, businesses often use more energy. So high prices really matter.
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0: mine. So finding new resources of this metal, of this really critically important metal, is just becoming harder and harder, and it can't be solved with M&A alone.
1: Paul, thank you, Paul and Hunter, as we're speaking, right? 14,610 for copper prices here this morning. We're continuing to see upward movement there for the price. Of course, we're waiting for China trade data that's due out today as well. Could be any minute, any hour now. The estimates are looking for some pretty bumper numbers here in terms of double-digit gains when it comes to exports as well as imports. So close to 26% gains are estimated there for exports, leaving that trade balance at around $120 billion. Or so. We'll have a lot more on the way in the next hour. You're watching The China Show.
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6: I'd still say it's pretty positive. And if you want to make your brain hurt even more, when you look at the definition of momentum, which is winners win, right, over some window, at some point, if the losers start winning, they're going to be your new momentum basket. It's just going to be a new basket of momentum that picks up. Again, kind of makes your brain hurt, but that's why we're watching these subsectors really closely.
7: And that's why the S&P equal weight is at almost an all-time high, right?
6: Exactly. So the sentiment out there is still not too bad, not that much hedging and not interest in talking about
5: it. Do U.S. yields impinge on equity performance? If yields get high enough, it's so old school, it's boring. Do yields compete here?
6: I think everyone has a psychological threshold they're looking at. It doesn't really make logical sense. But yeah, if we start getting, those percentages going higher and higher, then I think some people get nervous. I'll tell you one big theme in our market, retail cohort. I don't think they're looking at these yields as much. I don't think they have this kind of old school,
5: exactly.
6: Hey, when 30-year gets to X, then I got to pull on my equity. I don't hear that from them, no.
7: Where do you see the most compelling parts of the market? I mean, is it in playing, skew? Is it in playing, the peakedness of the, what do you really like, if you have investors, is it cross asset, taking on its spread risk with the asymmetry there relative to equity risk or vice versa? What's really interesting to you right now, Amy?
6: So a few things. The first is my mantra these last few years has really been give what the market takes you, in the sense that if you get really, really bid call skew, use call spreads.
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8: Bruce Richards, managing partner and head of CVC Marathon. Cost of capital is going up, not to an extreme level. When you look around sort of what's going on in the credit space, whether it's in public markets or private markets, are you worried at all?
9: Not worried at all. Mm-hmm. The AI news story, the data center build-out story, that bull case, which is very real, requires a lot of funding. And so that's therein lies the opportunity. But there are going to be winners and losers, and being able to differentiate between the winners and losers is very critical. And so this year, the spend, the total CapEx spend between the hyperscalers, the AI and data center build out, we believe is something around $750 billion, mm-hmm. and next year around $1.25 trillion, according to Goldman Sachs and Morgan Stanley. Mm-hmm. And so working with those numbers, the opportunity is then to fund the winners. Mm-hmm. And so having the power in place, having the shell, having the chips, the GPUs, and the cooling systems, and the transformers, and having it all lit and ready to go with an IG offtake, mm-hmm. is a wonderful opportunity at these much wider spreads. What? And so if we can buy credit at the much wider spreads, mm-hmm. to fund the winners, that's a very positive development.
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0: Well, Canada is poised to impose retaliatory tariffs on hundreds of products from the U.S. in the coming hours. We're expected to hear that these duties could range from 15% to 50% over a range of items, including the likes of motorcycles and cheese. Now, Oxford Economics warns that while Canada's move may help domestic manufacturers, it will increase costs and leave many sectors worse off. But Prime Minister Mark Carney is betting that standing up to President Trump will eventually help Ottawa's negotiating position. Carney has signaled he is open to trade talks if Washington stops publicly insulting Canada.
1: Meantime, these escalating tariff tensions weighing on Japan's Sapporo breweries. The company is shifting some production to the U.S. from Canada after Trump imposed 50% levies on Canadian brewed beer. Executive Deputy President Rico Shofu told Bloomberg exclusively about how they're navigating the new trade landscape.
2: Tariff is impacting us particularly in the North America, where we have the subsidiary in Canada and the U.S., and then we share a part of supply chain between Canada and the U.S., meaning that some of the products sold in the U.S. is shipping from the factory in Canada, right? So the tariff, and then also escalating the 50% tariff will impact us very much, particularly the next year. So the part of supply chain include the non-alc beer that we produce, a non-alc beer in Canada and then shipping to the US. Picking up those trend in healthier the consumption, we aim to expand the non-alc the sales in the US as well. But we are now preparing the local production of the non-alc in the US.
3: Because of those tensions that continue.
2: Yes.
3: What's the timeline right now for more production in the U.S.? How fast can you ramp that up?
2: Next year.
3: And are we talking about non-alcoholic drinks? What about beer production?
2: Beer production is a separate. So for the Canada consumption, we produce Canada. And then for the U.S. consumption, we produce U.S. in the U.S.
3: When we're talking about production building in the U.S., we're just talking non-alcoholic. Do you have more plans for more facilities?
2: For the beer, you mean? Yes. So now, due to the sale of the Stone Brewing, we also, you know, preparing to suspend the operation in the brewery, which is located in the West Coast, and then focus on the East Coast brewery. But support products is growing double digit in a consecutive, you know, the tens of the years, right? And then we expect more sales in the U.S., which is very, very encouraging. So eventually, our factory in the East Coast will, you know, hit the maximum capacity. Therefore, we are now trying to explore the opportunity to build a factory in the West or acquire a factory in the West. But we first test by co-packing operation.
3: What about other regions around the world? Are you building facilities for production as well?
2: We have the factory, own factory in the U.S. and in Canada and Vietnam right now. And then Vietnam, with the recently announced the capital partnership with Carlsberg, we expect Vietnam will produce more and then also require more because the, you know, Vietnamese factory to provide the products not only for the domestic Vietnam market but also international market like Europe and like neighboring countries. And then with the Carlsberg arrangement, we expect Sapporo Vietnam brewer to provide the products to Singapore, to Hong Kong as well. And then also we expect the, you know, the Sapporo products, Sapporo volume more than before. So we are now exploring the opportunity to invest more to expand the capacity in Vietnam.
1: Sapporo Brewery's Executive Deputy President Rico Shofu speaking exclusively with our colleague Sherry Ahn. Now, of course, Bloomberg has learned in the meantime that Malaysia is leaning toward relying on Huawei to power its sovereign AI efforts. Sources say the country is seriously considering using the Chinese firm's AI chips as the backbone of a $494 million initiative to give Malaysia greater control over national data. The move would be a major victory for Chinese tech and could marked the first known instance of a foreign government officially opting for Chinese chips over U.S. ones. And of course, Yvonne, Huawei has certainly been in the spotlight for some other reasons as well today.
0: Yeah, tri-fold phone, right? Speaking of them, they unveiled the latest edition of that premium, ultra-premium device, the Mate XT2. The new device increases the complexity of engineering as well as the price, right? Get this, $2,980, so close to $3,000 or about 10% more. So yeah, that's certainly a price tag. But yeah, the key question is, April, is this going to be China's answer to the foldable iPhone, right? We'll see.
1: Yeah, and certainly it makes you wonder, given how Huawei and Xiaomi have been making so much headway in the space, what market share clinching can Apple do against this backdrop? Of course, the Huawei phone, it's worth noting, is pretty pricey, all things considered. And we did hear from executives how they spoke about how this was a lot to do with the surge in memory prices. And Huawei, for the most part, in terms of its other products, we did see them managing not to hike prices earlier in the year, despite the
4: a center of global finance.
5: Under surveillance this morning, that Bank of England split.
4: A hub of international banking.
6: Central bankers say they want to see more data.
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10: On the latest edition of the Wall Street Week podcast, NVIDIA has announced a deal for $500 billion in AI investment, and estimates on global investment reach up to $1 trillion for this year alone. Sam Palmisano ran IBM when it was making big bets on future technology. He takes us through how a CEO decides to commit huge amounts of shareholder money and the returns on those investments needed to make them worth it.
11: We would have thought about what is the, where do we see the future state? And you go back to Watson with the 360, because that was going to be from unit record to computation, called a computer, right? In my particular case, it was AI, Watson, Jeopardy, you know, right? So how do you jump ahead of the next generation? Because the investment cycles in the R&D are going to be several years. So you have to start no different than quantum. That's another example of that. That's true for all tech companies. I'd say it's true for many companies that are relying upon any form of technology. It could be energy and those sorts of things as well. So we would always look out in time, and that could be from the R&D cycle, it'd be like a 7 to 10 years on the models, 3 to 5 for short term. We call that operational investment, but for the longer term things. And then basically you start out with goals and milestones and objectives, because you don't have numbers. And then as you get closer, you actually build your return equations as your business model dictates. So if your IRR is 15% or 14%, that would be the hurdle rate the guys would have to come over before you launched.
12: 7 to 10 years is a long time in any business.
11: Yes.
12: But right now, it seems like 7 to 10 months in AI is a long time.
11: Product cycle time.
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0: AM in Tokyo. Japanese markets are going on a break in just a moment. Yeah, dollar yen, that's the one to watch here today. 153 levels. So we're holding on to that strength here that we saw overnight. And we have breached levels that we have seen since before, of course, that or after that intervention with the U.S. and Japan. So certainly we're kind of scratching our heads as to why. Perhaps it was just a liquidity issue, but certainly we are sustaining that momentum here. Maybe the path is set for further strength. We will see. JGBs, though, we're also watching at 224 levels for your 10 years. So certainly that's one thing to watch as well, April.
1: Yeah, we are, of course, watching out for the five-year auction that is due in terms of the 10-year yield.

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3: On the latest Balance of Power podcast, we talk with Liz Pancotti about why it's so difficult to accurately forecast economic data.
4: I think Goldman, Bank of America, lots of macro shops are putting out estimates of this. I think the big issue that everyone's trying to figure out is when will we have an end to the war in Iran? Because if you recall, a couple weeks into the conflict in February, we were all saying, look, if you can end this thing within 6 weeks, the effects will be short-lived. They'll be max 6 months. We are now 6 months into that war, and what we've all been saying for the past 6 months is the longer it drags out, the longer you see the effects. And so, if the AI effects show up in the next 6 months is really not, I think, the thing I'm keeping an eye on. It's if we can put this war to a close so we can close up shop on those effects within 6 months.
3: We've got a relative high for gasoline here this late in the season. Diesel's at an all-time high. With that said, what could we see in the final quarter of the year that maybe we've not seen before with the impact of just these gas prices alone?
4: I think we're going to see two things. One, heading into the holiday season, prices are going to be much higher for travel. Yeah. Prices are going to be much higher for the stuff that goes under the Christmas tree. Mm-hmm. And that is a combination of both the tariffs that have been, flipping on and off switch by the president for the last year and a half, and also from packaging, which is made from petroleum-derived products, so is affected by oil prices. Mm-hmm. Those shipping rates, freight shipping rates are through the roof. And so whether you're trying to buy a pint of Ben & Jerry's, a couple of things to put under the Christmas tree, I think parents are in for higher prices.
2: 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Influential conversations from Bloomberg Television. Here's Bonnie Quinn.
5: I'm pleased to say Nigel Blenkinsop, Chief Operating Officer of Jaguar Land Rover, joins us now. What made you want to make an electric Land Rover?
6: The introduction of the battery electric Range Rover is the final piece of our portfolio for Range Rover and represents the key element in the flexible propulsion strategy, and it enables us to sell Range Rover pretty much in every market globally. And we're really excited about the capability of the vehicle, the quality of the vehicle, and we think it's going to be a great success around the world, but particularly in the United States.
5: Were customers asking for it? Because it does seem like a Land Rover, it's all terrain, it's hardy, hefty climates and so on. Were customers looking for an electric version?
6: Well, first and foremost, Range Rover is our luxury brand, and I think we represent that luxury through the attributes and design, the beautiful design of our vehicle. We're really, really pleased with the capability of the propulsion system as an electric propulsion system. We actually think it adds to the capability and actually takes the Range Rover to the absolute pinnacle in terms

0: my old mentor, Roger Staubach, who told me when I transitioned, football will never leave you, but you need to leave it.
1: Wow.
0: Everyone has a dream, and a lot of dreams are, you know, my dream is to play football and play professional football, and you get the dream comes true, but it is going to end. And the day it ends, the day before it ends, you're one of the best in the world. Great. The next day you wake up, that's gone. What are you great at? And the truth is nothing, right? I'm not great at anything else.
2: I talk about it all the time, Steve, is this whole idea of it's not from penthouse to penthouse. And what I mean by that is you played for 15, 20 years and you're in the penthouse. That doesn't mean that you come to the business world and you're going to be in the penthouse. Not, you don't start in the third floor or the lobby. You actually have to start in the basement.

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1: On the latest edition of the Bloomberg Intelligence Podcast, a conversation with Poonam Goyal, our senior U.S. e-commerce and retail analyst on Lululemon's earnings.
2: It's going to take a lot of work, and it's not a guaranteed turnaround. As Heidi steps in next week, there's a lot to fix here, starting with product, innovation, traffic, brand heat, and getting the customer the right assortment. So there's a lot of moving pieces. She also has some holes to fill in terms of her executive team because there were some recent departures. So a lot of moving pieces. I don't see how this will happen immediately. I'm skeptical that it will happen in the next 6 months. And we'll have to see what plan she puts forward. She is a product person, right? She comes from Nike, but Nike and Lululemon are very different yet alike. So we'll have to see what she has plans for, but it will not be an easy climb.
3: What does it take? I mean, I was looking at the tennis this week. It was all about, you know, have the right shoe, the right fashion. Is actually athleisure high fashion now?
2: So there's a few things that you have to look at. One, yes, absolutely. You have to get the right performance. So when you think about yoga wear and you think about performance wear, when you're looking at it for women specifically, it's about performance, it's about fit, and it's about style. All three of them need to come together. And they did for Lululemon several years ago. That's not the case today. Nike and Adidas, largely male-dominated brands, are also now making a much bigger push into women's. And they have done a good job, but they focus on performance first.
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0: via local currency bonds as early as next week. Sources say the funds will come through notes due in 5 years at a coupon of 7.47%, and the issuance is set to be the biggest listed bond sale in the domestic debt market this year. Now, a quick look at where equity benchmarks are sitting. Before we head to the break, you're still looking at a flattish performance by S&P futures. Nasdaq doing a little bit better, 0.6%, and Dow Jones dropping 0.6%, while Euro Stoxx 50 futures also flat to the upside. Now, coming up, ADNOC is set to be in talks with the biggest refining companies in Thailand and Africa as it looks to expand operations outside of the Persian Gulf. More details on that story coming up next. 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
7: What attracted me to Vanguard was I was working here, for what's now JP Morgan Chase in New York, and was getting a little frustrated with a lot of things and decided it was probably time to go. And one of my mentors said to me, go find a place where the values match your own. And when I went in and interviewed with Jack Brennan and then Jack Bogle, it was like, wow, this is so different. And there was tremendous appeal. And so I did it really based on gut and intuition. At the time, so when I interviewed with Jack Bogle, the funny story was he had data, pulled out a bunch of stuff, and he's like, we just crossed $15 billion under management, and I have no idea how we're going to get to 20. So I don't know why you would come here. You're doing big things on Wall Street. And I didn't even really have a response. And then he went on, he goes, but of course, and for the next hour and a half, I got a lecture about everything that needed to change in the asset management business. I go home and my wife says to me, how'd it go? I said, I don't know. I didn't say anything. But she goes, well, what are you going to do? And I said, well, if he offers me the job, I'm going. Because there's just something like, there was the passion and the drive and the really contrarian view. So the early days, we paid as much attention to active management as Fidelity did. So Fidelity had Peter Lynch and Magellan Fund. We had John Neff in the Windsor Fund.
8: Sure.
7: The great, arguably one of the two or three greatest value investors in history.
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0: Good morning. This is Horizons Middle East and Africa. Our top stories this morning. Crude climbs, renewed U.S.-Iran fighting pushes oil higher on fears of deeper Hormuz disruptions. Stronger Chinese buying is also adding to further pressure to an already tight market. Yen momentum builds, the currency closing in on its strongest level this year. This is after breaking through the 155 against the dollar, with stop-loss orders accelerating the rally. And ADNOC looks to Africa, eyeing a stake in Dangote's refinery as it steps up its global refining push. It's just gone 8:30 a.m. across the Emirates. I'm Abir Abu Omar in Dubai. Let's take a quick look

0: President Trump, I mean, if you look at the polls, it's extremely unpopular. It's probably more unpopular in the border states, and some swing states are now playing to the Democrats. And that's partly because Americans are sensitive to prices. They always have been. I mean, remember the Tea Party, for example, and the revolution that it sparked. So it's the prices have gone up, and they will continue to go up with these tariffs. So it's not helping the political cause.
1: When President Trump was elected, you know, he did sell tariffs as, you know, the answer to all of America's fiscal problems in terms of reversing the trade deficit, etc. Is that message one that is still well received by the U.S. electorate? Is it believable and credible?
0: No, it's not. He's doing very poor economic policy. Tariffs are not the war with the current war that he's waging is not. So it's there are some things, and I think about 30% of Americans are willing to give him give him the benefit of the doubt, but that number is dwindling as well. He was elected on economic grounds.
1: Yeah. Mark Carney says that the trade talks can resume if the United States stops insulting Canada. This is a fairly low bar. Do you expect any movement on this, possibly after the midterms, when it stops having as much political value?
0: I don't think so. I mean, I think that's part of his style. I do think it muddies things up. I also sometimes wonder whether it's a distraction. You know, we spend more time talking about his rhetoric than what actually is being accomplished. So I'm not really sure it helps the cause.
2: So that was one of our key conversations there with Usha Haley, who is professor at Wichita State University, speaking there to Bloomberg's Paul Allen. So those Canadian tariffs have come in to force now on US products, but there's a real kind of back and forth still between Canada and the United States.
3: Yeah, indeed. Just looking at the Canadian dollar this morning, a tenth of 1% stronger against the US dollar after we had those latest announcements. But of course, on the currency markets, the one the pairing of watching most closely has been the Japanese yen, stronger another half of 1% against the US dollar today, 153.55. So we're moving further away from the 160 handle that we'd breached only a couple of days ago. And the question of what exactly the intervention from the US and Japan is now creating a trade that's managing to strengthen the currency as well, and focus as we're thinking about the next Bank of Japan meeting as well, and the expectation that the BOJ will raise interest rates.
2: Yeah, absolutely. Now, still ahead on Daybreak, you're with me, Caroline Hepke in London, Stephen Carroll in Brussels. We're going to bring you our conversation with the CEO of Mistral AI in full, Arthur Mensch, after his firm raised 3 billion euros from investors. That's next. This is Bloomberg.
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8: On the latest edition of the Wall Street Week podcast, NVIDIA has announced a deal for $500 billion in AI investment, and estimates on global investment reach up to $1 trillion for this year alone. Sam Palmisano ran IBM when it was making big bets on future technology. He takes us through how a CEO decides to commit huge amounts of shareholder money and the returns on those investments needed to make them worth it.
9: We would have thought about where do we see the future state? And you go back to Watson with the 360, because that was going to be from unit record to computation, called a computer, right? In my particular case, it was AI, Watson, Jeopardy, you know, right? So how do you jump ahead of the next generation? Because the investment cycles in the R&D are going to be several years. So you have to start no different than quantum. That's another example of that. That's true for all tech companies. I'd say it's true for many companies that are relying upon any form of technology. It could be energy and those sorts of things as well. So. we would always look out in time, and that could be from the R&D cycle, it'd be like a 7 to 10 years on the models, 3 to 5 for short term. We call that operational investment, but for the longer term things. And then basically you start out with goals and milestones and objectives because you don't have numbers. And then as you get closer, you actually build your return equations as your business model dictates. So if your IRR is 15% or 14%, that would be the hurdle rate the guys would have to come over before you launched.
10: 7 to 10 years is a long time in any business.
9: Yes.
10: But right now, it seems like 7 to 10 months in AI is a long time.
9: Product cycle time.
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11: Sumer Sports is working directly with NFL teams to integrate AI into player development, game planning, and overall operations. CEO Larissa Horton joins us now. This technology is really cool. Can you just like explain exactly what it does?
12: Yeah, so we start with really basic data like film, which we convert into an understanding of where you are on the field or court, so 2D, and where your body is in space, 3D. From there, we look at what are you actually doing? Are you running a slant or a post? Are you running a comeback? What did your linemen do? How are they holding the pressure? How did they protect their quarterback? What are all the spaces that you can actually take advantage of and become the new edge for your team? So we really understand the movement of the player and the entire team together, and we're doing this at the frame level.
11: What are sort of the areas that you're thinking of pushing into beyond what you have right now?
12: Yeah, so we actually have an app that is available in the App Store for high school kids, and they can measure their 40 time, their hand size, their wingspan, their height, and we start to tell them, who do you look like in D3, D4, FC, or D3, D2, or FCS? And give them that blueprint of what can you start to do better. So what we found within folks who are not pro athletes or even trying to be pro athletes, they still want the tips of what are the pros doing really well and what are things that I can improve to slowly get there.
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2: It's 6:40 a.m. here in the City of London. Good morning, I'm Caroline Hepke. So looking at the Nikkei, at the moment we're down by about 0.4%, and that is despite the big yen gains that we've seen. So this has been one of the major moves in markets yesterday and today, as the yen appreciated by 1.2% on Monday, and it's also strengthened about 1% today. Currently, though, it's only up about 0.6% against the US dollar. This as Japanese car makers are also bracing for their profits to be hit because of the surge in the yen. This is a major story in terms of the pressure that there is on the BOJ to hike interest rates. Otherwise, the rest of the Asia equity markets have seen quite a bit of losses outside of the KOSPI, which is up by 1% this morning, powered higher by SK Hynix and Samsung Electronics. In terms of European stock futures, they are down 0.1%. Nasdaq futures gaining 0.3% as the US comes back online after the Labor Day holiday yesterday. 10-year US Treasury yields are little changed at 4.78. Oil prices, the other big movers. Brent crude up 1%, $97.94. Those are the markets. Now let's get a roundup of our global news headlines.

0: administration has threatened further retaliation, though, with no new trade talks currently scheduled.
1: The European Union is making a major investment in Greenland as President Trump continues to claim that the territory should be US controlled. Bloomberg's Monica Ricks reports.
2: The European Union is investing $232 million as part of the bloc's campaign to tighten links to the island. The money will help develop critical minerals, renewable energy, and satellite communications. Greenland has become an increasing geopolitical priority for Europe in recent years as melting ice caps free up maritime routes and spur regional competition for influence. President Trump also turbocharged the fight earlier this year, threatening to seize the island and rupture the entire transatlantic relationship before backing off. Monica Ricks, Bloomberg Radio.
0: OpenAI's top scientist is warning that AI is advancing so quickly that humans may struggle to understand and control it. In a post on the company's website, Jakub Pajoki says that AI labs may need to voluntarily slow development until shared safety standards are established. Pajoki says that AI could soon improve itself without human intervention, declaring this is a time that calls for extreme caution. OpenAI has said that it wants to build a true automated AI researcher in less than 2 years.
1: Hedge fund billionaire Chris Rokos is set to leave the UK and move to Greece. Bloomberg understands the prominent financier will also open an office in Athens as part of the move. The star trader ranked third in the Sunday Times' latest annual list of top taxpayers with a bill of £330 million last year. The move comes after Britain abolished its non-dom regime and increased taxes on several forms of wealth. Greece now offers qualifying foreigners a flat annual tax of €100,000 on all overseas income.
0: Okay, those are a few of our top stories then for you this morning. So interesting, we talked a little bit about Chris Rokos and you and your team's reporting on that. But it's something else that I was going to mention. AI labs, the word labs. I've been reading a lot of articles in newspapers recently and online about whether this is actually a controversial term or not, because does using the word lab sort of give it a kind of sanitized healthcare associated ring to it?
1: A veneer when, of respectability.
0: Yeah, exactly. Or at least of scientific evidence weighted decision making. And when, you know, there are all of these warnings about what AI is going to do. I don't know. It felt particularly relevant with OpenAI's top scientists warning about it. Okay. Coming up next, we'll talk about the markets. Chris Watling next. This is Bloomberg.
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5: On the latest Balance of Power podcast, we talk with Liz Pancotti about why it's so difficult to accurately forecast economic data.
6: I think Goldman, Bank of America, lots of macro shops are putting out estimates of this. I think the big issue that everyone's trying to figure out is when will we have an end to the war in Iran? Because if you recall, a couple weeks into the conflict in February, we were all saying, look, if you can end this thing within 6 weeks, the effects will be short-lived. They'll be max 6 months. We are now 6 months into that war, and what we've all been saying for the past 6 months is the longer it drags out, the longer you see the effects. And so, if the AI effects show up in the next 6 months is really not, I think, the thing I'm keeping an eye on. It's if we can put this war to a close so we can close up shop on those effects within 6 months.
5: We've got a relative high for gasoline here this late in the season. Diesel's at an all-time high. With that said, what could we see in the final quarter of the year that maybe we've not seen before with the impact of just these gas prices alone?
6: I think we're going to see two things. One, heading into the holiday season, prices are going to be much higher for travel. Yep. Prices are going to be much higher for the stuff that goes under the Christmas tree. Mm-hmm. And that is a combination of both the tariffs that have been, you know, flipping on and off switch by the president for the last year and a half, and also from packaging, which is made from petroleum-derived products, so is affected by oil prices, those shipping rates. I mean, freight shipping rates are through the roof. And so whether you're trying to buy a pint of Ben & Jerry's or a couple of things to put under the Christmas tree, I think parents are in for higher prices.
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11: Bruce Richards, managing partner and head of CVC Marathon. Cost of capital is going up, not to an extreme level. When you look around sort of what's going on in the credit space, whether it's in public markets or private markets, are you worried at all?
12: Not worried at all. Mm-hmm. The AI news story, the data center build-out story, that bull case, which is very real, requires a lot of funding. And so that's therein lies the opportunity. But there are going to be winners and losers, and being able to differentiate between the winners and losers is very critical. And so this year, the spend, the total CapEx spend between the hyperscalers, the AI and data center build out, we believe is something around $750 billion, mm-hmm. and next year around $1.25 trillion, according to Goldman Sachs and Morgan Stanley. Mm-hmm. And so working with those numbers, the opportunity is then to fund the winners. Mm-hmm. And so having the power in place, having the shell, having the chips, the GPUs, and the cooling systems, and the transformers, and having it all lit and ready to go with an IG offer take mm-hmm. is a wonderful opportunity at these much wider spreads. What? And so if we can buy credit at the much wider spreads mm-hmm. to fund the winners, that's a very positive development.
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0: It's 7:40 a.m. here in the City of London. Good morning. I'm Caroline Hepke. Looking at the markets, it's looking a little bit negative for the stocks start today. US stocks 50 futures down 0.3%. The US is back online after the Labor Day holiday yesterday. Feels really like this is the start of autumn. S&P 500 E-mini futures down by 0.3%. The cost we gave up, the gains that it did see earlier, really on the back of what? Just two stocks. I don't even need to mention them, do I? By name, you know them. Japanese yen at the moment is strengthening 0.3%. It appreciated 1.2% yesterday. That is a major story. The Canadian dollar is also stronger, about 0.2%. We've got really kind of tit for tat tariffs between Canada and the US at the moment. Oil prices are rallying 1.5%. Half a Brent crude futures $98.42. Keeping a close eye also on copper with the big gain that we saw in the London Metals Exchange yesterday. This as 10-year Treasury yields are up a basis point, 4.79. Right, those are all the figures in the markets to know. Let's get you up to speed with our global news headlines. Here's Jack Sidders in London. Good morning.
1: Thanks, Caroline. The UK government is expected to ban trade with Israeli settlements in the West Bank. While many of the ruling Labour Party MPs back the move, British officials are concerned about the response from President Trump. Canada has imposed tariffs of up to 50% on hundreds of US products as its trade dispute with Washington escalates. The counter-tariffs target about $20 billion of American goods, with US officials threatening further measures in response. Russia's President Vladimir Putin is believed to remain committed to continuing his war in Ukraine, despite fresh American diplomatic efforts. Bloomberg understands the Kremlin talks produced no breakthrough, with Putin determined to take all of eastern Donetsk. Those are some of our global news headlines.
0: Good good stuff. Thank you so much, Jack, for that roundup of our global news stories. Right, let's get straight into the markets conversation. Chris Watling is global economist and chief market strategist at Longview Economics. Chris, very good to have you back on the program. Just in terms of the bond markets, I mean,

0: they decide to try and address the welfare situation, because I was looking at the data yesterday. I mean, we're on track to be 11% of GDP welfare spending in the next couple of years. And if you look at the history of welfare spending as a share of GDP, it basically ranges between sort of 8 and 10 and a bit. So 11 is troubling. And there's a lot of, I mean, fat's perhaps the wrong term to use, but there's a lot of excess. There's, you know, there's 22% of the working age population in the UK is on in-work or out-of-work benefits, which I think is a staggering number. And really, I would have thought, if you ask people, I often ask people, what should that be? They normally say, well, if you don't tell them the numbers beforehand, they say, well, maybe 5 or 10%. And we're almost a quarter of the working age population on benefits. So I think that there's some easy ways to address that without upsetting, you know, the political constituency. I mean, I know it's tricky with the left wing and the Labour Party, but I would hope they would do that. I don't know what they're going to do. I suspect in the middle of the night, I think they're just going to raise taxes. Sadly.
1: Things that go bump in the night. Yeah, absolutely. I thought it was The Economist called it componation. That was their term for compensation. That workers in Britain, that was their view, you know, want to be compensated for all sorts of things. And, you know, they sort of phrased it that way. Look, in terms of Healey, what he said, you know, Britain as a country wants to see Britain as a country of wealth creation. What did you make of Chris Rokos, the billionaire? This is your story, Jack Sidders, leaving the UK for Greece. I mean, is that a good sign?
0: Well, I mean, it's as we were saying offline, basically we're shooting ourselves in the foot. I mean, it's not complicated, is it? I think, as you reported, Jack, yesterday, $330 million in income tax last year. I mean, that is
1: paid,
0: yes,
1: yeah.
0: That is a staggering number for one individual. And I know lots of people who've left the UK who aren't anything like as wealthy as Rokos. So I just think it's not complicated. But unfortunately, the politics is not helping at the moment. So a lot of people I speak to, let's just get on with getting to the IMF and get to the other side of it. And or as some wry chap said on Twitter, I think, you know, names of chancellors who've been to the IMF, Healey, and that's kind of the list.
1: Right. Chris, thank you so much for being with us this morning. Chris Watling is Global Economist and Chief Market Strategist at Longview Economics. Always with an interesting view. Thank you. 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
2: The following is a commercial message.
3: The prospects for SMEs and startups could be improving. Venture capital funding increased in 2025. But a bigger pie doesn't necessarily mean more money to go around. Raman Asensau, managing partner at early stage VC firm Antler, has this to say.
4: There is a concentration in certain regions of the world. There is concentration in certain types of businesses. AI has been taking the lion's share, and that's something that we believe will continue to happen.
3: Dubai is one such place seeing growth. It's also actively helping global founders scale with a range of government initiatives, from Dubai Founders HQ to the target of facilitating the growth of 30 unicorns by 2033. Sandeep Sahni, co-founder of Dubai-based Valeo Health, says,
5: if you're a founder in Dubai, you really need to follow the vision, which is from Dubai to the world. Am I scalable? Am I going to become a unicorn? You need to think global from day one.
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7: Manchester City boss Enzo Maresca admits Erling Haaland won't be able to play every game this season. The striker has started all three Premier League matches so far, scoring three goals in their perfect start to the campaign. But with Champions League and EFL Cup fixtures on the horizon, Maresca says he'll have to manage the workload of all the players who are at the World Cup this summer.
8: It's correct to give them some rest. That can be one game out or can be 1 week away. The priority is just to allow the players to be fit, to be good, to be happy, and in the moment that you can see them that they are tired.
7: City begin their European campaign away at FC Porto tonight. Dwight McNeil and Evan Gesson hope for the chance to play their way back into the good books of Crystal Palace manager Pierre Sarge this evening. They were both dropped from the squad for Saturday's 3-2 Premier League win at Fulham. Ahead of tonight's EFL Cup clash with Middlesbrough, Sarge says they needed to be sent a message. Savic.
9: They were not in the squad because I

0: The CEO of Mistral AI, Artur Mensch, has been speaking to Bloomberg after his firm raised 3 billion euros from investors. That's next. This is Bloomberg. 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On Merrin Talks Money, what Adam Smith, author of The Wealth of Nations, can teach investors about AI. On Zero, the Nepal disaster shows how mountains are becoming less stable. 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
6: Manchester City boss Enzo Maresca admits Erling Haaland won't be able to play every game this season. The striker has started all three Premier League matches so far, scoring 3 goals in their perfect start to the campaign. But with Champions League and EFL Cup fixtures on the horizon, Maresca says he'll have to manage the workload of all the players who are at the World Cup this summer.
7: It's correct to give them some rest. That can be one game out or can be 1 week away. The priority is just to allow the players to be fit, to be good, to be happy, and in the moment that you can see them that they are tired.
6: City begin their European campaign away at FC Porto tonight. Dwight McNeil and Evan Gesson hope for the chance to play their way back into the good books of Crystal Palace manager Pierre Sarge this evening. They were both dropped from the squad for Saturday's 3-2 Premier League win at Fulham. Ahead of tonight's EFL Cup clash with Middlesbrough, Sarge says they needed to be sent a message.
8: They were not in the squad because I was not happy with their performance when they come on the pitch against Manchester City. It's my decision, sports decision. And sometimes players have to be shaken to come back.
6: Nottingham Forest had parted company with global head of football Edu. The former Arsenal sporting director joined the club in 2025 and oversaw 2 transfer windows, helping to bring in players including James McAtee, Igor Jesus and Dan Undoy. The Brazilian is believed to have played no role in Forest's most recent recruitment and wasn't involved in the appointment of current head coach Oliver Glasner.
0: In today's weather forecast, a cloudy and wet start as a band of rain progresses slowly eastward, clearing by the end of the day, highs of 20 degrees in London.
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0: 8:21 in London, 9:21 here in Brussels. Good morning, I'm Stephen Carroll. On the markets, the Stock 600 down by 0.3%. The FTSE 100 a tenth lower. The CAC 40 down by 0.4% in Paris. Novartis shares dropping by the most in 6 years, currently down by 9.6% after seeing one of its treatments that was in testing for a rare muscle wasting disease failing to meet the primary endpoint in a phase 3 trial. It's the third setback for drug trials for Novartis this week, so weighing heavily on their share price this morning. On the better performing end of the stocks in the Stock 600, we have Computer Centre in the UK up by 5%. The company reaping the benefits of being exposed to the spending boom on data centres. They provide services including software and hardware that's resulted in first half profit nearly doubling and revenue increasing by 72%. So their share is the best performing on the Stock 600 at the moment. Looking towards Wall Street, back after the Labour Day holiday today, futures for the Nasdaq up by 0.2%. S&P E-mini

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0: And the technology.
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4: 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On Merrin Talks Money, what Adam Smith, author of The Wealth of Nations, can teach investors about AI. On Zero, the Nepal disaster shows how mountains are becoming less stable. 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With this morning's sports news, here's Joe Rawson.
5: Manchester City boss Enzo Maresca admits Erling Haaland won't be able to play every game this season. The striker has started all three Premier League matches so far, scoring three goals in their perfect start to the campaign. But with Champions League and EFL Cup fixtures on the horizon, Maresca says he'll have to manage the workload of all the players who are at the World Cup this summer.
6: It's correct to give them some rest. That can be one game out or can be 1 week away. The priority is just to allow the players to be fit, to be good, to be happy, and in the moment that you can see them that they are tired.
5: City begin their European campaign away at FC Porto tonight. Dwight McNeil and Evan Gesson hope for the chance to play their way back into the good books of Crystal Palace manager Pierre Sarge this evening. They were both dropped from the squad for Saturday's 3-2 Premier League win at Fulham. Ahead of tonight's EFL Cup clash with Middlesbrough, Sarge says they needed to be sent a message.
7: They were not in the squad because I was not happy with their performance when they come on the pitch against Manchester City. It's my decision, sports decision. And sometimes players have to be shaken to come back.
5: Nottingham Forest had parted company with global head of football Edu. The former Arsenal sporting director joined the club in 2025 and oversaw two transfer windows, helping to bring in players including James McAtee, Igor Jesus and Dan Undoy. The Brazilian is believed to have played no role in Forest's most recent recruitment and wasn't involved in the appointment of current head coach Oliver Glasner.
4: In today's weather forecast, a cloudy and wet start as a band of rain progresses slowly eastward, clearing by the end of the day, highs of 20 degrees in London.
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4: It is 9:21 in London, 10:21 in Brussels. Good morning, I'm Stephen Carroll. Looking at the markets, the Stock 600 down by 0.6%. The FTSE 100 is 0.4 lower. The FTSE MIB in Italy, 0.8 lower this morning. We're watching shares in Novartis slumping by some 10% after the announcements of the third clinical trial setback for the company this week. So that's in focus for markets in Europe. Looking towards Wall Street, S&P E-minis are now down by 0.4. NASDAQ futures are 0.2 lower. Markets back today after the Labour Day holiday. Looking at currencies, the Japanese yen strengthening at 0.3% against the US dollar, 153.93. Earlier on the session, it did hit its strongest level against the dollar since February of this year. So that trade continuing. Japanese government bond yields falling 3 basis points on 10-year JGBs. A different picture for bond yields in Europe, though. We have had the 10-year bund yield rising a basis point to 3.4%, its highest level since 2011. 10-year gilts up another 2 basis points this morning to 5.2%. And Treasury yields are higher around 2 basis points across the curve this morning. That is your Bloomberg Radio Business Flash. Now with more on what's going on around the world, here is Caroline Hepker in London.
3: Stephen, thank you. The UK government's expected to ban trade with Israeli settlements in the West Bank. While many of the ruling Labour Party's MPs back the move, British officials are concerned about the response from President Trump. Canada has imposed tariffs of up to 50% on hundreds of US products as its trade dispute with Washington escalates. The counter tariffs target

0: conflict. Iran says that a deal with Oman on a temporary safe shipping route through the Strait of Hormuz is imminent. Anna Rosenberg is head of geopolitics at the Amundi Investment Institute. She says there are questions over how the US would respond.
1: I think it's the most important signpost to watch. We have to watch if this happens, and then the next signpost to watch is what does the US say about it. Mm. They've been very quiet about this. There is not going to be a return to the status quo ante in the Strait of Hormuz, to how it was before the war started. We've been saying this since the onset, because the original attacks from the US and Israel unleashed forces that you cannot put back. They are there now. The Strait of Hormuz is going to continue to see sporadic disruptions.
0: Anna Rosenberg was speaking as the conflict is also complicating European efforts to rebuild gas inventories ahead of the winter. German storage is just over 54% full, the lowest for this time of year since records began in 2009.
2: And two thieves broke into the Renoir Museum in southern France and stole three works of art, according to the mayor of the town. He said that the museum alarm went off at 5:48 a.m. and it took just 5 minutes for police to be on the scene. The works of art by the French impressionist painter Pierre-Auguste Renoir are estimated to be worth $10 million, according to newspaper reports. The theft comes less than a year after eight items valued at around $100 million were stolen during a daylight robbery from the Louvre Museum in Paris.
0: Yeah, that is breaking news on the Renoir Museum. So we'll have lots more on the markets for you next. This is Bloomberg.
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10: I'd still say it's pretty positive. And if you want to make your brain hurt even more, when you look at the definition of momentum, which is winners win, right, over some window, at some point, if the losers start winning, they're going to be your new momentum basket. It's just going to be a new basket of momentum that picks up. Again, kind of makes your brain hurt, but that's why we're watching these subsectors really closely.
11: And that's why the S&P equal weight is at almost an all-time high, right?
10: Exactly. So sentiment out there, still not too bad, not that much hedging and not interest in talking about
9: it. Do U.S. yields impinge on equity performance? If yields get high enough, it's so old school, it's boring. Do yields compete here?
10: I think everyone has a psychological threshold they're looking at. It doesn't really make logical sense. But yeah, if we start getting, those percentages going higher and higher, then I think some people get nervous. I'll tell you one big theme in our market, retail cohort. I don't think they're looking at these yields as much. I don't think they have this kind of old school,
9: exactly.
10: Hey, when 30-year gets to X, then I got to pull on my equity. I don't hear that from them, no.
11: Where do you see the most compelling parts of the market? I mean, is it in playing, skew? Is it in playing, the peakedness of the, what do you really like? If you have investors, is it cross asset, taking on its spread risk with the asymmetry there relative to equity risk or vice versa? What are your clients, what's really interesting to you right now, Amy?
10: So a few things. The first is my mantra these last few years has really been give what the market takes you, in the sense that if you get really, really bid call skew, use call spreads.
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2: Sumer Sports is working directly with NFL teams to integrate AI into player development, game planning, and overall operations. CEO Larissa Horton joins us now. This technology is really cool. Can you just like explain exactly what it does?
3: Yeah, so we start with really basic data like film, which we convert into an understanding of where you are on the field or court, so 2D, and where your body is in space, 3D. From there, we look at what are you actually doing? Are you running a slant or a post? Are you running a comeback? What did your linemen do? How are they holding the pressure? How did they protect their quarterback? What are all the spaces that you can actually take advantage of and become the new edge for your team? So we really understand the movement of the player and the entire team together, and we're doing this at the frame level.
2: What are sort of the areas that you're thinking of pushing into beyond what you have right now?
3: Yeah, so we actually have an app that is available in the App Store for high school kids, and they can measure their 40 time, their hand size, their wingspan, their height, and we start to tell them, who do you look like in D3, D4, FC, or D3, D2, or FCS? And give them that blueprint of what can you start to do better. So what we found within folks who are not pro athletes or even trying to be pro athletes, they still want the tips of what are the pros doing really well and what are things that I can improve to slowly get there.
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5: It is 9:40 a.m. here in the City of London. Good morning, I'm Caroline Hepke. Looking at these European markets, stocks are down by 0.5%, so quite a decent sell-off now. FTSE 100 also down 0.25%, and you've got stock futures for the US in the red. NASDAQ futures down 0.2%, S&P 500 even is down 0.4%. One of the drivers is oil prices rising, $99.10 for Brent crude futures, up by 2.2%. Also looking at bond markets, yields rising, so a sell-off, particularly for German yields, that's notable. 3.39 up a basis point. UK gilt yields 5.2% up 3 basis points today. You also have copper and wheat climbing, and the Japanese yen was strengthening overnight, although that move has somewhat faded. Part of it is also Saudi Arabia halting some energy operations after attacks. So the ramp up of attacks in the Middle East pushing oil prices up, affecting all the markets. That is a look at where we are. Let's get our global news headlines. Stephen Cowell standing by in Brussels. Good morning.
6: Caroline, thank you. The United Kingdom is expected to ban trade with Israeli settlements in the West Bank, an announcement coming later today. While many of the ruling Labour Party MPs back the move, British officials are concerned about the response from President Trump. Canada has imposed tariffs of up to 50% on hundreds of US products as its trade dispute with Washington escalates. The counter-tariffs target about $20 billion of American goods, with US officials threatening further measures in response. And Russia's President Vladimir Putin is believed to remain committed to continuing his war in Ukraine despite fresh American diplomatic efforts. Bloomberg understands the Kremlin talks last weekend produced no breakthrough, with Putin determined to take all of eastern Donetsk. Those are some of our global news headlines.
5: Stephen, thank you. The ECB is expected to raise interest rates this week as inflation climbs further above its 2% target. But Bloomberg Opinion's Luna Laurent argues that the decision risks worsening Europe's economic weakness and its political polarisation. And Lionel joins us this morning. Lionel, you've been writing about an epic euro fight being on the cards. What do you mean by that? How much is that driven by popular economic pledges by the far right, far left? Who is in this epic fight?
7: Yes, thank you. So I think the point I want to make is that the political risk and the fact that obviously we had the AfD with that overwhelming win in Saxony happening at the same time as the French election campaign, which has the far right out in front, but also the far left polling very close, neck and neck, second, shows that I think we're seeing really extreme positions taking hold in European politics, which could affect the future of the euro, because the AfD clearly is a party that was founded on very uncompromising, no bailout stance on the euro. It's anti-euro. And on

0: UV equipment by 2028, TSMC by 2030. They join Intel in using the machines. Anthropic is said to be walking away from buying the AI startup Descartes, according to sources that conducted due diligence, but ultimately decided against the purchase. Representatives from both companies declined to comment. The companies may still pursue other opportunities to work together. The UK is set to pay its highest borrowing costs on a debt sale since at least 1998. The sale coming after a global bond sell-off pushed UK yields towards their highest levels in decades. Higher borrowing costs also squeezing the government's finances ahead of next month's budget. Coming up, a brutal session for Novartis this morning after three trial setbacks in a week. More on that. This is Bloomberg.
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3: On the latest Balance of Power podcast, we talk with Liz Pancotti about why it's so difficult to accurately forecast economic data.
4: I think Goldman, Bank of America, lots of macro shops are putting out estimates of this. I think the big issue that everyone's trying to figure out is when will we have an end to the war in Iran? Because if you recall, a couple weeks into the conflict in February, we were all saying, look, if you can end this thing within 6 weeks, the effects will be short-lived. They'll be max 6 months. We are now 6 months into that war, and what we've all been saying for the past 6 months is the longer it drags out, the longer you see the effects. And so, if the AI effects show up in the next 6 months is really not, I think, the thing I'm keeping an eye on. It's if we can put this war to a close so we can close up shop on those effects within 6 months.
3: We've got a relative high for gasoline here this late in the season. Diesel's at an all-time high. With that said, what could we see in the final quarter of the year that maybe we've not seen before with the impact of just these gas prices alone?
4: I think we're going to see two things. One, heading into the holiday season, prices are going to be much higher for travel. Yep. Prices are going to be much higher for the stuff that goes under the Christmas tree. Mm-hmm. And that is a combination of both the tariffs that have been, flipping it on and off switch by the president for the last year and a half, and also from packaging, which is made from petroleum-derived products, so is affected by oil prices. Mm-hmm. Those shipping rates, freight shipping rates are through the roof. And so whether you're trying to buy a pint of Ben and Jerry's a couple of things to put under the Christmas tree, I think parents are in for higher prices.
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0: I'm Bonnie Quinn in New York. Shares of Novartis taking a hit after the drug maker posted its third failure in clinical trials in a week. Bloomberg's Fabienne Kinselmann joins us now from Zurich for more. Fabienne, what exactly happened here? Three failures in a week. It's quite a lot for 1 week, no?
5: Yeah, it really is a lot. And thanks for having me and good morning. So the trial that failed today was already the third trial setback in 1 week. They had a good readout on an MS drug last week, but they had to hold autoimmune trials because of three deaths. Their heart drug, pelacarsen, which they had bet heavily on, failed. And then today, the trial on a rare muscle wasting disease, which was also the centerpiece on their $12 billion Avidity acquisition.
0: So that's quite a lot for Novartis to really cushion at the moment, and investors are punishing it. Does it have other drugs in the works in its main pipeline, or were a lot of its hopes pinned on some of these drugs?
5: Yeah, it definitely has other things in the pipeline, but these trial setbacks definitely raise questions about the drug maker's growth prospects. You must know that pelacarsen, the heart drug, and del-desiran, the one that failed today or what was announced today, were two of three key trials that were watched this fall.
0: Will Novartis drop these now, or will it continue to work on them and potentially find fixes for whatever reason they fail these trials?
5: That's unclear so far. So they have announced for today's trial, they have announced that they will looked at and on with like regulators, but they are unclear about that. And with Pelacarsen, we're also waiting for final data, which they will present at a conference with

0: next month.
1: When things like this happen, and Novartis shares before the last week, let's say, have had a really great run, is it blamed on the CEO? Will there be a scapegoat for this, or is it just taken in stride that this is what happens with, you know, bio companies and so on, that you just sometimes have trials that don't work out?
0: Yes, you're absolutely right about that, that he definitely has to answer questions when he faces investors and analysts at a meeting, at an upcoming meeting in November. So he's at the top of Novartis for almost a decade now, and he had a really, really great run. However, this definitely raises questions about the future of the pipeline, and that all while Novartis is undergoing the biggest patent cliff in history.
1: Yes, tell us about the patent cliff. How many drugs and how many of its main drugs will be rolling off, and when, Fabienne?
0: Yeah, so that is right underway. So that is going on right now, and they are losing sales on that. That does not come unexpected, right? Like, that analysts and investors have known it for a long time. But what Novartis leadership really has promised is that they can power growth throughout 2030, and that's in question now.
1: All right, Fabienne, thank you so much. We will keep an eye on Novartis shares. That is Bloomberg's Fabienne Kinzelmann in Zurich. Coming up, Iran's oil export revenue is said to be drying up. We'll have your front page news next. This is Bloomberg.
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5: It's going to take a lot of work, and it's not a guaranteed turnaround. You know, as Heidi steps in next week, there's a lot to fix here, starting with product, innovation, traffic, brand heat, and getting the customer the right assortment. So there's a lot of moving pieces. She also has some holes to fill in terms of her executive team because there were some recent departures. So a lot of moving pieces. I don't see how this will happen immediately. I'm skeptical that it will happen in the next 6 months, and we'll have to see what plan she puts forward. She is a product person, right? She comes from Nike, but Nike and Lululemon are very different yet alike. So we'll have to see what she has plans for, but it will not be an easy climb.
6: What does it take? I mean, I was looking at the tennis this week. It was all about, you know, have the right shoe, the right fashion. Is actually athleisure high fashion now?
5: So there's a few things that you have to look at. One, yes, absolutely. You have to get the right performance. So when you think about yoga wear and you think about performance wear, when you're looking at it for women specifically, it's about performance, it's about fit, and it's about style. All three of them need to come together. And they did for Lululemon several years ago. That's not the case today. Nike and Adidas, largely male-dominated brands, are also now making a much bigger push into women's. And they have done a good job, but they focus on performance first.
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1: This is Bloomberg Brief. I'm Bonnie Quinn in New York, and it's time now for your front page news. First up, the Wall Street Journal reporting Iran's oil export revenue is drying up. The U.S. naval blockade is strangling shipments, and offshore stockpiles feeding China are dwindling. Kepler data show the volume of Iranian crude already on vessels outside the blockade has fallen to a third of its July levels and could run out next month. Next up, the Financial Times is reporting Anthropic and OpenAI's bankers are lobbying for an investment-grade credit rating after their upcoming IPOs. The rating would open the door to more investments from pension funds, insurers, and other institutional investors. And the Washington Post reporting raising taxes is gaining traction even among the ranks of the anti-tax GOP. This as the Social Security Fund runs dry and threatens deep cuts in retirement benefits. House Appropriations Committee Chair Tom Cole among lawmakers joining Senator Bernie Moreno in proposing to raise the payroll tax cap so people with higher incomes pay more into the program. That's your front page news. Let's take a look at where markets stand now, this post-Labor Day first session in the United States. The first session to really react to the jobs data that we got at 8:30 Friday morning. And of course, look ahead to the CPI. This is going to color things. We have Brent crude trading very close to $100 a barrel. European gas futures continuing to rise really substantially. 75 euros now per metric ton. And copper also at records. And that is bleeding into the rest of the market. But we also have, of course, the Fed to look forward to the week after we get CPI. So let's take a look at futures. We have NASDAQ 100 futures pointing just very fractionally lower. It's typically a volatile month for equities. The two-year yield, which got all the way up to 441 after that jobs data on Friday, back down, but not to levels that we were at. It is elevated at 437.27. And then I want to point to the yen as well. We're at 154.05, and we barreled through that mark earlier on in the Asian session. We were in the 153 and change handle. All right, coming up, an oil rally kicking off the week with more inflation jitters. We'll catch up with Maria Weitman of State Street next. 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
10: From the Sky News Centre at 10, the UK is expected to announce a ban on trade with Israeli settlements in the West Bank. They're illegal under international law, although Israel disputes that. Foreign Secretary Ed Miliband will set out what's being called a comprehensive reset of UK policy when he speaks to MPs later. Israel's occupied the Palestinian territory since 1967, and civilian Israeli communities have expanded ever since, going right through Abdul Karim Fuka's family land.
11: Spain has banned imports from settlements in the West Bank. Britain has more responsibility here than Spain. And like Britain, Spain was never a colonial power here.
10: Dozens of big firms are going to be offering work experience placements to unemployed young people. It's part of government plans to slash the numbers of 18 to 24-year-olds who don't have jobs or education or training places. Staff working at hospitals may have tried to snoop on patients' records without good reason nearly 3,000 times in 5 years. A Sky News investigation with the Health Service Journal has found the Information Commissioner's Office hasn't prosecuted a single case. Paul Arnold is its chief executive.
12: Systemic issue. It's an issue that must be tackled. The harm is real. The harm is deep. We have to be confident that that information is kept safe, that the records are only seen by those who are required to provide us with care.
10: The weekend pause in attacks on Kyiv and Moscow is over. Two people have been killed and at least 10 injured in Russian strikes on the Ukrainian capital overnight. It's a big day for the Prince and Princess of Wales as their eldest son starts at Eton. It's thought 13-year-old Prince George is starting at the prestigious Berkshire boarding school this morning. And more than a quarter of British men admit secretly watching romantic movies with their partner. 9 in 10 couples told a poll watching the films brings them closer. But half of blokes say they don't tell their friends. That's the latest. I'm Matt.
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1: It's 5:30 a.m. in New York City, 10:30 a.m. in London. Good morning, I'm Bonnie Quinn with your Bloomberg Brief. Let's get you set up for the day. Brent crude inching ever closer to $100 a barrel now as attacks on Mideast energy facilities halt operations, adding to supply concerns. Canada's retaliatory tariffs against the U.S. kicking in. President Trump threatens to ban Bombardier jets across the border. And the Japanese yen flirts with its strongest level this year as investors look ahead to the U.S. inflation print later this week. And indeed, that's what markets will be trading on this week. A look ahead to Friday after the jobs report came in stronger than expected, perhaps giving the Fed cover to hike, should all the members want to or enough members want to. S&P futures and Nasdaq futures pointing to small declines at the open, Russell 2000 faring a little worse. If we look at yields, we did see that two-year yield rise all the way to 4.41 and change after the jobs report. We're back down to 4.37.48, but nevertheless, basically at highs of the year. The 10-year yield at 4.80 and that 30-year yield holding in around 4.26.66. Not helping will be the price of oil, which continues to rise as nothing seems to be getting sorted out in the Middle East. We have Brent crude just below $99 a barrel now, and all of the products that are associated with it, including European gas futures, rising to painful levels for anybody who needs to use them. We have copper as well on supply concerns, trading at a record. Copper, of course, a little bit more to do with the AI data center story. We're also keeping an eye on biotech stocks on the back of Novartis's trial failures. The Swiss drug maker is suffering its third clinical trial setback in a week. Dyne, Sarepta and New Amsterdam all getting hit in pre-market trading. Stocks under a little pressure then as Brent crude hovers just below $100 a barrel, and hotter than expected jobs data last week renewed inflation fears, the prospect for a Fed rate hike next week too. Joining us now is Maria Veitman, head of equity research at State Street. So it's shaping up to be maybe a typical September, Maria. What is the biggest risk that you're facing this week?
18: Yes, hello. We see the list of macro, let's put it this way, the list of macro risk, macroeconomic risk is as long as you are. As you were just saying, Bonnie, you have inflation risk, we have higher interest rates, we have some signs of economy not doing maybe as well as we'd like to. So, those concerns are there. Fortunately, we have a little bit of kind of an offset in equities with fairly strong underlying corporate profitability. So that's offsetting it. So we're just trying to find balance there.
1: Yeah, it's definitely moved to the macro from the micro, right? We're through earnings season for the most part. Mm. And there are macro events on the calendar that are very, very potentially catalytic, let's say. If the Fed doesn't hike next week, is that a better outcome for the market than if the Fed does? Or how will the market react?
18: Yeah, at this stage, it's almost, there is like a very significant like credibility issue for the Fed to kind of be focused on kind of inflation, and communication strategy is really, really important. But if we're thinking about real economic impact or for kind of my world impact on corporate profitability, we're talking about potentially one rate hike and kind of potentially being framed as insurance rate hike. So underlying economic kind of growth is corporate profitability growth is still there. So, I'm not really thinking that like one rate hike potentially can disrupt the kind of strength of earnings growth.
1: That's the thing, though. Is it one rate hike, or will investors just assume that we started a new rate hiking cycle and we're looking at least two, if not more?
18: Yeah, I I think in that sense, kind of communication policy is really important. I mean, on our side, what we can add to the debate at State Street, so we track online inflation prices on a daily basis through our cooperation with Price Stats. So what we see there, yes, we see very significant increase in headline inflation from higher transportation costs. But I mean, the feed to core inflation is not there. I think majority of sectors are kind of recording average price increases. So in terms of kind of immediate kind of need for very significant increase in interest rates is kind of not there. But so our kind of take is that kind of a limited rate hiking cycle.
1: Yeah, I mean, we know that several members of the FOMC committee are, you know, predisposed to hiking. We also know that Governor Waller talked about the

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3: I'd still say it's pretty positive. And if you want to make your brain hurt even more, when you look at the definition of momentum, which is winners win, right, over some window, at some point, if the losers start winning, they're going to be your new momentum basket. It's just going to be a new basket of momentum that picks up. Again, kind of makes your brain hurt, but that's why we're watching these subsectors really closely.
4: And that's why the S&P equal weight is at almost an all-time high, right?
3: Exactly. So sentiment out there, still not too bad, not that much hedging and not interest in talking about
2: it. Do U.S. yields impinge on equity performance? If yields get high enough, it's so old school, it's boring. Do yields compete here?
3: I think everyone has a psychological threshold they're looking at. It doesn't really make logical sense. But yeah, if we start getting, those percentages going higher and higher, then I think some people get nervous. I'll tell you one big theme in our market, retail cohort. I don't think they're looking at these yields as much. I don't think they have this kind of old school,
2: exactly.
3: Hey, when 30-year gets to X, then I got to pull
2: I hear
3: on
2: none
3: my
2: of
3: equity.
2: That.
3: I don't hear that from them, no.
4: Where do you see the most compelling parts of the market? I mean, is it in playing, skew? Is it in playing, the peakedness of the, what do you really like, if you have investors, is it cross asset, taking on its spread risk with the asymmetry there relative to equity risk or vice versa? What's really interesting to you right now, Amy?
3: So a few things. The first is my mantra these last few years has really been give what the market takes you, in the sense that if you get really, really bid call skew, use call spreads.
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6: 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I'm David Gura on Solarte Uyuni in Bolivia, and this is Bloomberg.
7: This is Bloomberg Brief. You're looking live at the Principal Room. Coming up on Open Interest, an interview with Steve O'Donnell, CEO of NASCAR. That's at 10:30 New York time, 3:30 p.m. in London. 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
8: If we didn't want to trade with Canada, we'd save from $60 to $90 billion a year just by not trading with Canada. Now, Canada would be in a heap of trouble. I don't think they'd exist. Because again, they do 95% of their business with us.
7: North American trade wars ramping up. Canada imposing levies of 15 to 50% on a range of U.S. consumer goods. President Trump hitting back with a threat to ban Canada's Bombardier jets in the U.S. Joining us now from Washington is Rachel Schulke of Bloomberg Government. Rachel, Bombardier has employees in more than 20 states. It's about to open another factory in Indiana. There won't be much popular approval for, getting rid of Bombardier purchases in the United States from the electorate, I imagine. Will Trump backtrack on this threat?
9: It's possible. I think what we've been hearing a lot from Republicans, especially in Washington and out in their districts, is that a lot more of them are coming forward saying that they're not in favor of these tariffs, or not in favor of what the president is doing. So I think as we are getting through September and hitting into October, when all the members are back in their districts for a full month to campaign, I think that we're going to be hearing a lot more of this from voters, especially in these areas where these jets are possibly a huge part of their community and their culture. And then the president possibly could reverse course if he's hearing enough from his Republican voters and the base as well.
7: Yeah, and then at the same time, you have Sapporo saying they are going to move jobs to the United States. They'll take production out of Canada to the U.S. for that very reason, that Trump is a threat if jobs are not in the United States.
9: Yeah, and I think that that's one of the things that is kind of boosting the Trump administration when they see things like this. They are trying to draw revenue into the United States. They are trying to bring companies here. They're trying to encourage people to produce domestically. And so that is kind of the problem that Republicans find themselves in right now, is that there are some quote-unquote good things happening with some of these decisions that the president

0: As we've seen, the reserves have fallen, but it's unclear the split, you know, between crude and products. As we know, global products markets are much more tight than oil markets, and that's going to be the key thing to watch, especially as China's refining capacity ebbs and flows.
1: Mitchell, thank you so much. That is Bloomberg's Mitchell Froman. Turning to tech, ASML winning over Samsung and TSMC to join Intel in using the Dutch company's latest chip production year. Bloomberg's Neil Kampling is with us for more. Is this a game changer for ASML or for any of the other companies for that matter?
2: Morning, Molly. It's definitely a positive because TSMC in particular have been quite vocal in pushing back on taking this new leading edge lithography machine, EUV. Partly because it comes with a $400 million price tag. But it's, I think, now clearly getting the efficiency gains it needs to justify the investment. And it obviously will also to help alleviate some of these supply crunches we're getting in chips. So the fact that two of the massive leading chip manufacturers are agreeing to this is definitely a positive step for ASML and the other companies that will benefit from that rollout of the equipment spending.
1: This Amazon sterling bond offering, Neil, because you know Amazon has been tapping other countries, Australia and so on. Now it's hitting the UK, but we know gilt yields are rising and not likely to come down anytime soon. What does that mean for what Amazon will have to pay out in order to borrow all this money?
2: Yeah, so it's interesting, isn't it? You're seeing, and Amazon actually made a massive sterling offering earlier this year, so they know there's appetite in the marketplace. So I suspect that there's an appetite for investors to come into the market. They likely see a good return on very long-dated debt. So Amazon are kind of tapping those available pools all over the world, as you mentioned. But we had Australia last week, following the lead set by Alphabet a month before. So we'll closely watch this one, but I think there's going to be a lot of demand for this particular offering.
1: Yeah, we'll see what in terms of institutional investors that will get. It's expected to launch as soon as Wednesday. Anthropic as well, walking away from the $6 billion Descartes purchase. I mean, it was a massive purchase, and it seems last minute to be walking away, Neil, no?
2: It does, doesn't it? And perhaps this is another step of them being kind of more cognizant of the need to not have overhangs or uncertainties into the IPO that we're expecting anytime soon. But I wonder whether, because this particular acquisition was about really efficiencies, again, of the chips, drawing out using software to make them as efficient as possible, I do wonder whether Anthropic has actually managed to produce this technology internally, given their fast adoption of many techs, and meaning they didn't need to make this deal anymore.
1: Oh, fascinating. Neil Kampling there with a hypothesis that we'll no doubt be able to test very soon. That is Neil Kampling on Everything Tech for us. Coming up, we're going to get you set up for your trading week. This is Bloomberg.
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5: On the latest edition of the Wall Street Week podcast, NVIDIA has announced a deal for $500 billion in AI investment, and estimates on global investment reach up to $1 trillion for this year alone. Sam Palmisano ran IBM when it was making big bets on future technology. He takes us through how a CEO decides to commit huge amounts of shareholder money and the returns on those investments needed to make them worth it.
6: We would have thought about where do we see the future state? And you go back to Watson with the 360, because that was going to be from unit record to computation, called a computer, right? In my particular case, it was AI, Watson, Jeopardy, you know, right? So how do you jump ahead of the next generation? Because the investment cycles in the R&D are going to be several years. So you have to start no different than quantum. That's another example of that. That's true for all tech companies. I'd say it's true for many companies that are relying upon any form of technology. It could be energy and those sorts of things as well. So we would always look out in time, and that could be from the R&D cycle, it'd be like a 7 to 10 years on the models, 3 to 5 for short term. We call that operational investment, but for the longer term things. And then basically you start out with goals and milestones and objectives, because you don't have numbers. And then as you get closer, you actually build your return.

0: return equations as your business model dictates. So if your IRR is 15% or 14%, that would be the hurdle rate the guys would have to come over before you launched.
1: 7 to 10 years is a long time in any business.
0: Yes.
1: But right now, it seems like 7 to 10 months in AI is a long time.
0: Product cycle time.
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9: This is Bloomberg Brief. I'm Bonnie Quinn in New York. Now a look at what's ahead this week. First of all, Apple set to unveil new products at its California headquarters on Wednesday. It's John Ternus's first major product launch as CEO. Then we get an ECB decision on Thursday. Also, US PPI on Thursday, followed by CPI on Friday. Of course, we get Oracle earnings Thursday too. Thursday will be a big day. Let's take a look at some pre-market movers. Novartis's third trial failure in a week, dragging it and some biotech peers like Dyne and Sigma down. Sigma, though, actually is a lithium company, and of course, that is lower. The Brazilian court has suspended permits and halted its mining. And then Bloom Energy, well, this is one of the companies that's set to join the S&P 500. We got these on Friday after the market closed. We have Illumina and Everpure also joining, and they were higher post-market on Friday and pre-market today as well. Let's take a look at your macro environment as we head into the first post-Labor Day trading week. Looks to be just a little higher now on futures for the NASDAQ 100. We have flipped from the red into the green. The two-year yield off its high post-jobs report, but nevertheless within 4 basis points of that high. And that yen back below 154 per dollar. That's it for Bloomberg Brief. Surveillance is next.
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15: On the latest Balance of Power podcast, we talk with Liz Pancotti about why it's so difficult to accurately forecast economic data.
16: I think Goldman, Bank of America, lots of macro shops are putting out estimates of this. I think the big issue that everyone's trying to figure out is when will we have an end to the war in Iran? Because if you recall, a couple weeks into the conflict in February, we were all saying, look, if you can end this thing within 6 weeks, the effects will be short-lived. They'll be max 6 months. We are now 6 months into that war, and what we've all been saying for the past 6 months is the longer it drags out, the longer you see the effects. And so, if the AI effects show up in the next 6 months is really not, I think, the thing I'm keeping an eye on. It's if we can put this war to a close so we can close up shop on those effects within 6 months.
15: We've got a relative high for gasoline here this late in the season. Diesel's at an all-time high. With that said, what could we see in the final quarter of the year that maybe we've not seen before with the impact of just these gas prices alone?
16: I think we're going to see two things. One, heading into the holiday season, prices are going to be much higher for travel. Yeah. Prices are going to be much higher for the stuff that goes under the Christmas tree. Mm-hmm. And that is a combination of both the tariffs that have been, flipping in on and off switch by the president for the last year and a half, and also from packaging, which is made from petroleum-derived products, so is affected by oil prices. Mm-hmm. Those shipping rates, freight shipping rates are through through the roof. And so whether you're trying to buy a pint of Ben and Jerry's or a couple of things to put under the Christmas tree, I think parents are in for higher prices.
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1: On the latest edition of the Bloomberg Intelligence Podcast, a conversation with Poonam Goyal, our senior U.S. e-commerce and retail analyst on Lululemon's earnings.
2: It's going to take a lot of work, and it's not a guaranteed turnaround. Heidi steps in next week, there's a lot to fix here, starting with product, innovation, traffic, brand heat, and getting the customer the right assortment. So there's a lot of moving pieces. She also has some holes to fill in terms of her executive team because there were some recent departures. So a lot of moving pieces. I don't see how this will happen immediately. I'm skeptical that it will happen in the next 6 months. And we'll have to see what plan she puts forward. She is a product person, right? She comes from Nike, but Nike and Lululemon are very different yet alike. So we'll have to see what she has plans for, but it will not be an easy climb.
3: What does it take? I mean, I was looking at the tennis this week. It was all about, you know, have the right shoe, the right fashion. Is actually athleisure high fashion now?
2: So there's a few things that you have to look at. One, yes, absolutely. You have to get the right performance. So when you think about yoga wear and you think about performance wear, when you're looking at it for women specifically, it's about performance, it's about fit, and it's about style. All three of

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1: From the Sky News Centre at 11, Israel's president has warned the UK against banning goods produced by settlements in the occupied West Bank.
2: It will directly harm, unfortunately, Palestinians, robbing them of business and employment. And ultimately, it will undermine the interests and national security of freedom-loving nations.
1: Isaac Herzog's been speaking ahead of an expected announcement from the Foreign Secretary this afternoon. Ed Miliband's planning to tell MPs the UK will stop trading with illegally established communities that produce goods and services in the territory. Leading retailers will offer more than 11,000 work experience placements to young people on benefits as part of a drive to tackle joblessness. Firms like Tesco and Currys hope many of the 18 to 24-year-olds who take part will secure permanent jobs as a result. NHS staff may have looked at patients' medical records without good reason nearly 3,000 times in 5 years. Victims of the Nottingham attacks and the Huntingdon rail stabbing are among those snooped on. Donald Trump says the Canadian plane maker Bombardier can no longer sell in the United States unless it moves production there. The two countries are engaged in a long-running trade war. It's the first day at a new school for Prince George. The future king, who's 13, is beginning life at Eton. He'll be a full-time boarder at the Berkshire College. Our royal correspondent Laura Bundock is at the school, which is one of the most exclusive in the world.
3: Fees here cost over £65,000 a year. He will be joining a long list of famous alumni, from authors to aristocrats, politicians. Some 20 British prime ministers educated here, and of course his own father and uncle, Prince William and Prince Harry.
1: And thieves have stolen three paintings from the Renoir Museum on the French Riviera. Officials say they dropped a fourth artwork as they fled the scene this morning. The pieces are reportedly worth nearly £8 million. That's the latest.
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2: On the latest edition of the Bloomberg Daybreak Europe podcast, our Germany bureau chief, Christoph Rawald, on the election in Saxony-Anhalt, where the far-right AfD scored its best ever result in a state election.
3: Yeah, it's been a pretty chunky increase. So there's a nice chart in the story that we've got out this morning, and it shows for the likes of kind of Belgium, Italy, France, these are all members of the EU that have some of the biggest debt piles and are on the least sustainable debt paths. Their 10-year benchmark borrowing costs have jumped kind of 25, 30 basis points, which is a pretty big move in a month, particularly if you look at the likes of kind of New Zealand, Japan, that's sort of 5 basis points. The US is also considerably lower than that. So yeah, the attention's very much been on Europe.
4: Yeah, absolutely. I mean, how much also is this about energy prices and the kind of budget constraints in countries like France?
3: Yeah, I think energy has certainly been the key driver, I'd say, really since the start of the war back in late February, but particularly recently. And that's because we've seen natural gas prices, which Europe is particularly sensitive to because we import so much of our energy. Last week, those gas prices hit a 3-year high. There's really no sign that the war is coming to an end anytime soon. And we're heading into that sort of winter season when households, businesses often use more energy. So high prices really matter.
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2: 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On Merrin Talks Money, what Adam Smith, author of The Wealth of Nations, can teach investors about AI. On Zero, the Nepal disaster shows how mountains are becoming less stable. And on Emerging, with the AI revolution straining power grids, how can India meet rising energy demands? 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
5: Just about squeezing out a second week of gains on the S&P 500 with a touch of weakness into the weekend. Some weakness this morning, some negative follow-through. We're down about 0.25% on the S&P and just about unchanged on the Nasdaq. In the bond market, 2s, 10s and 30s. 2-year yields finishing the week higher for a third consecutive week. Up again this morning by a single basis point, just short of 440 at 437. Under surveillance this morning, upping the pressure on the Federal Reserve.
6: Could reassure the bond market. If you'd like to see more
7: to me, it doesn't reassure a bond market. To me, it's your rate cut, because we should be at 1% or 0.5%. We should not be at 4%. We should have the lowest interest rate as we used to 25, 30 years ago when we were smart.
5: We must get smart, the president says. Be patriots for a change. High interest rates put the U.S. at a very unfair disadvantage, and we won't allow that to happen. The president of the United States following a really strong payrolls report on Friday.
8: So I'm looking back to 1996 to see when we were smart. And when we were smart, rates peaked out in 2000 at 6.9%. I'm talking about the 2-year yield. So the period he was talking about was actually 2010 to 2020 or 2018, 2019, where interest rates arguably in the history were incredibly low. Question is now, how sustainable are rates? But, you know, the intelligence, I think, is a fair question. And I think that we all question our intelligence every single day. So thank you for the reminder.
5: I was questioning mine over the weekend, trying to understand what a lot of this meant. There was something about trade deficits, wasn't there? And
8: yes.
5: Interest rates. Can you make sense of that?
9: We should have the lowest rate of any country in the world, lower than the rate, or I'll stop trading with countries with which we have a deficit. Basically, it feels like the president is trying on his own to control where rates are going. But you can't do that through a trade war. You just can't.
5: Owen Davis of BMO with this to say, calling for two hikes this year from the Federal Reserve, writing, the US economy continues to perform extremely well, but the September 11th CPI release may be the final nail in the coffin. Owen joins us now for more. Owen, good to see you, as always. Friday CPI, just draw the line for us. Where is it? 0.2, 0.3, what gets it done for this committee?
10: You know what? It doesn't matter what the actual number is, as long as it's higher than what the survey is. So the reason why that's higher, it gives the Fed cover to hike, because they'll say the market's already discounting it. It's not us. We're just not appeasing the market, but going by what the market sees. So I think that gives them an easy out. What's interesting about this Friday's number is, if you get a weaker number, what happens? There are a significant amount of short duration holders out there, including ourselves. So the way we're looking at this number, if we do get a surprise number, we think the big level on the downside in 30-year rates is 515. At 515, a close below there, we stop ourselves out. And we actually probably go long for a bit, because you're going to have a lot of short coverage. And part of what added to this view is, over the weekend, our local newscast is asking people on the street, do you know what a bond yield is? So to me, it says, you know what, there's only one significant seller left in the market, and that's mortgage convexity hedgers. And the level we're looking at, if you say 30-year mortgages are at 6.75 right now, what we're looking at is at 7.25 level on 30-year mortgages, you could get a significant acceleration of a new seller of duration coming in the market, and that's what we're looking at right now, more so than CPI.
5: How close are you to a buy, Earl, with that in mind, after that?
10: What's interesting, so there's two ways I'm going to answer that. Timing-wise, we're probably pretty close. But rates-wise, we're not. Because when it's going to be a violent sell-off when you get the mortgage convexity sellers coming in, there's just not enough liquidity in the dealers to handle all the selling of long duration that they have to do. So we think this again, reinforces the U.S. 10-year rates at 5% to 5.25, even becomes a larger buy for us, because we don't believe it'll be in that range for a long time.
8: Mortgages usually are pegged to the 30-year. Do you expect the 30-year to reach your 6% target that we were talking about last time and actually be attractive to you? Or do you still sort of not touch that with a 10-foot pole?
10: So, yes, we do expect 30 years is where that selling would come in. So that would accelerate. You'd actually get curve steepening instead of the curve flattening that we've seen recently. And we still won't touch it. We still like 10 years just because, again, I go to the duration risk. There's just so much mark-to-market risk on the 30 years. And the interesting thing, when people say, could the market withstand hikes and whatnot, it could easily withstand hikes, because if you look at this very simplistically and say your neutral rate is basically where your nominal GDP is, that's 6%. So anything below 6% on levels in 10 years overnight rate is still an easing sort of bias or a loose policy from our perspective. 6% is the neutral rate, although we don't think we'll see that in 10s right away.
8: You know, there's a big debate, and we get different answers depending on who we ask, about if the Fed does hike rates, whether that will cause a bid into the long end of the yield curve. Do you think that a rate hike, or potentially two or three, could potentially anchor 10-year Treasury yield? Or do you think they potentially could push them up even further as it supports this global hiking cycle?
10: Yeah, so I'll answer that using an analogy. It's almost when you go to a doctor and they use that rubber hammer on your knee. So they hit your leg goes up. So, yeah, if they hike one, two, three times, your 10-year yields, you'll get curve flattening because there's more credibility in the Fed and stuff. What we ask ourselves is, when that leg goes up, does it stay up? And the answer is no. It goes up and it comes down. And the reason it won't stay up for 10 or 30-year bonds is because there's so many global influences that impact your 10 and 30-year levels. And that's the thing. More so 30-year. The longer out you go out, the more it's global influences and not central bank influences. And that's what we look at.
5: Oh, for the global influences, what's the dominant driver right now? Is it beyond crude? Is it just crude? How would you frame things?
10: That's a very good question, and this is why we are bearish, very bearish on the 30-year rates. The dominant driver is already out there. It's called curve steepness. Almost every other major developed market is steeper than the U.S. by 50 to 100 to 150 basis points when you look at 30-year bonds. That is where the balance is. And the reason why we look at that, in my former role, I used to be the global head of fixed income at one of the major pension plans, global pension plans. And we invested in global rates interchangeably. We had to look at the volatility in your cross-currency basis, but interchangeably. So when you have a curve that steep, you get buyers of duration looking and say, oh, you know what? I could get 300 basis points of steepness in Japan. Oh, let me look at that based off of where the currency is. And now that the currency is strengthening, we think it adds impetus for people to go to Japan because they get both the yield and the currency gain. So these are things that could accelerate the steepness and the sell-off in bonds in the U.S.
5: I'm going to finish with a question, Earl, that we never ask, and people might think I've gone crazy over the weekend. Why are 30-year yields still so low, given everything you've just said?
10: There's not too many natural sellers. That is why, right? People like to traverse in the 2-year, the 5-year, the 10-year, and that goes back to the global influences. The natural seller, there's not too many natural buyers. So who's the natural seller? It's the government issuing deficits. That's selling bonds, issuing more debt, and that's increasing. So the reason why it's been so low is that there hasn't been too many natural sellers, and the U.S. tried to control that by saying, we're going to issue more, have more issuance in T-bills rather than 30. So there's your answer. Instead of issuing more 30 years as the deficits increased, they issued more T-bills. So you didn't have that natural selling, but we're now because of the global influences, you're getting levels to where your convexity selling becomes a strong and heavy natural seller.
5: Interesting. Oh, thank you, sir. Oh, Davis there of BMO Global Asset Management. No, thank you. Thank you very much. Kind of echoing what we heard from Druckenmiller, that this bond market, the long end, is somewhat accommodative to this Treasury, given the forces we're discussing, not just stateside, but around the world.
9: I'm still just reeling. Who is this person who would ask such a question? Why are yields so low?
5: Right.
9: Oh, my goodness. No, but it's true. It's actually true, and a lot of people are asking.
5: I won't ask that question again.
9: No, I think it's good.
5: Coming up next, we'll catch up with Jim Caron of Morgan Stanley, the former White House trade official Kate Kalukowicz, Samantha Dowd at Goldman Sachs on the latest in oil, and Oksana Aronoff of JP Morgan.
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17: I think Goldman, Bank of America, lots of macro shops are putting out estimates of this. I think the big issue that everyone's trying to figure out is when will we have an end to the war in Iran? Because if you recall, a couple weeks into the conflict in February, we were all saying, look, if you can end this thing within 6 weeks, the effects will be short-lived. They'll be max 6 months. We are now 6 months into that war, and what we've all been saying for the past 6 months is the longer it drags out, the longer you see the effects. And so, if the AI effects show up in the next 6 months is really not, I think, the thing I'm keeping an eye on. It's if we can put this war to a close so we can close up shop on those effects within 6 months.
18: We've got a relative high for gasoline here this late in the season. Diesel's at an all-time high. With that said, what could we see in the final quarter of the year that maybe we've not seen before with the impact of just these gas prices alone?
17: I think we're going to see two things. One, heading into the holiday season, prices are going to be much higher for travel. Yep. Prices are going to be much higher for the stuff that goes under the Christmas tree. Mm-hmm. And that is a combination of both the tariffs that have been, flipping on and off switch by the president for the last year and a half, and also from packaging, which is made from petroleum-derived products, so is affected by oil prices. Mm-hmm. Those shipping rates, freight shipping rates are through the roof. And so whether you're trying to buy a pint of Ben & Jerry's or a couple of things to put under the Christmas tree, I think parents are in for higher prices.
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0: that. I don't know. I think there's a budget in the UK in the next month or so. Let's see how they can correct course.
1: Yeah, look, this oil price shock would be a lot less painful if debt levels were a lot lower than what they are currently, if they were at the same level that they were 25, 30 years ago.
0: That's the latest on the bond market this morning. Let's give you an update on news worldwide with your Bloomberg brief. Vonnie Quinn has more. Hey, Vonnie.
2: Hey, John. Ukraine President Volodymyr Zelensky is hoping to meet with U.S. officials, including President Donald Trump, later this month. Zelensky thanking the U.S. delegation, including envoys Steve Witkoff and Jared Kushner, for unblocking talks with Russia to end the war this weekend. Anthropic walking away from a potential $6 billion purchase of Descartes AI, ending talks after reviewing the chip efficiency startup. Sources telling us here at Bloomberg the companies may still collaborate, with Anthropic spending heavily on compute power ahead of its anticipated IPO. Democrats in New Hampshire are at risk of losing a Senate seat for the first time in 16 years. Voters head to the polls for primary elections today, with Republican John Sununu and Democratic Congressman Chris Pappas the respective leaders, with Sununu outspending Pappas by nearly twice as much. And that is your Bloomberg Brief. John.
0: Hey, Vonnie, thank you. More from Vonnie later this hour. I'm next on the program. Canada strikes back.
3: No one in Michigan was told by President Trump when he was campaigning that he was going to start a trade war with Canada. We've been paying the price in our pocketbooks.
0: Up next, we'll catch up with the former White House trade official, Kate Kalukwitz, who's going to be a little bit calmer than that. I'm from New York City this morning. Good morning.
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6: I'd still say it's pretty positive. And if you want to make your brain hurt even more, when you look at the definition of momentum, which is winners win, right, over some window, at some point, if the losers start winning, they're going to be your new momentum basket. It's just going to be a new basket of momentum that picks up. Again, kind of makes your brain hurt, but that's why we're watching these subsectors really closely.
7: And that's why the S&P equal weight is at almost an all-time high, right?
6: Exactly. So sentiment out there, still not too bad, not that much hedging, and not interested in talking about
5: it. Do U.S. yields impinge on equity performance? If yields get high enough, it's so old school, it's boring. Do yields compete here?
6: I think everyone has a psychological threshold they're looking at. It doesn't really make logical sense. But yeah, if we start getting, those percentages going higher and higher, then I think some people get nervous. I'll tell you one big theme in our market, retail cohort. I don't think they're looking at these yields as much. I don't think they have this kind of old school,
5: exactly.
6: Hey, when 30-year gets to X, then I got to pull
5: I hear
6: on
5: none
6: my
5: of
6: equity.
5: That.
6: I don't hear that from them, no.
7: Where do you see the most compelling parts of the market? I mean, is it in playing, skew? Is it in playing, the peakedness of the curve? I mean, what do you really like? If you have investors, is it cross-asset, taking on it's spread risk with the asymmetry there relative to equity risk or vice versa? What are your clients, what's really interesting to you right now, Amy?
6: So a few things. The first is my mantra these last few years has really been give what the market takes you, in the sense that if you get really, really bid call skew, use call spreads.
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0: Stocks are negative this morning. We're down a quarter to a third of 1% on the S&P 500, following a very small week of gains on the S&P. We're just about unchanged on the Nasdaq 100, slightly negative on the Russell. Not a big move so far this Tuesday morning. In the bond market, yields set up as follows on 2s, 10s and 30s. Yields this morning higher by about a basis point on 10s at 480. And this event is this morning, Canada striking back.
8: We did make some progress in recent weeks. In the end, that momentum reversed. And we could not accept what the U.S. had offered, nor could we give what they asked. An attitude at the negotiation table that Canada is a subsidiary of the United States, that's not something we're going to accept.
0: Here's the latest this morning. Canada slapping tariffs of up to 50% on a range of U.S. consumer goods. The Trump administration warning it won't tolerate retaliation. Bloomberg's Brendan Murray joins us now for more. Brendan, welcome. Largely expected, widely flagged. Here it is. How does this set the tone for negotiations between these nations later on over the next 12 months?
9: Yeah, I mean, through the long holiday weekend, they were calling each other names. I believe Treasury Secretary Bessent says Canada was acting like a yippy dog. So those aren't the kind of...

0: tones that you would expect from two sides that are going to get back to the negotiating table anytime soon. What this is going to take is the two leaders, one of them to get on the phone and to say, okay, let's call this right now and get and send our negotiators to sort this out. But at the moment, the retaliation from Canada has taken place just several hours ago, and we're already seeing some of the news in the Canadian press and the American press to where, you know, this is really hitting small businesses, and they're saying, I'm not going to open stores for the time being. I'm going to withhold purchases. So this creates an environment where business activity sort of takes a pause and tries to figure out what the costs are to export and import any longer. And it just it puts the consumers in a worse of a mood than they already are.
1: Lisa, I've taken a pause several times on this topic, trying to figure out why we're here, why we're doing this, and I'm told repeatedly it's short-term political interest. It still makes very little sense to me why this is the focus of this trade effort at the moment.
2: Yeah, the one explanation I've heard is that there's certain trade groups that do like this just simply because it prefers, for example, U.S. Steel. Beyond that, people have no clue. They think it's a personality clash more than anything else.
1: Brendan Murray down in London. Brendan, thank you, sir. Appreciate it. This from Kate Kalukowicz, the former White House trade official, writing the following. The two sides are still arguing over both the substance of the deal and why the previous talks collapsed. The ball appears to be in Canada's court. Kate joins us now for more. Kate, we touched on the motivations behind this. Let's just start there. What's driving both sides at the moment?
3: Well, you know, I think that the motivation here that we're most concerned with is up north, and why the Canadians, particularly the Prime Minister, seems to think this approach benefits him more. And I think it's very domestic and politically driven, which is hard for the United States to respond to. The U.S. negotiators, I think, really felt that they had made a good offer to Canada, but Prime Minister Carney thought there was some political gain to be had here and walked away. So we find ourselves in this stalemate because the motivations are so far apart.
4: What's going to be the impact of Canada's retaliation that we've seen in terms of what is actually going to get hit in terms of the 15 to 50% tariffs?
3: Well, in reality, the retaliation is limited in scope, but where it hits hard. So in the grand scheme of our economic relationship, the retaliation imposed today hits around 5 to 6% of overall trade. So not a big amount, but it's hitting agriculture and it's hitting equipment and manufacturing and, of course, continuing to hit U.S. spirits. And for these industries, it does matter.
4: Do you think that this move by Canada is going to bring the United States back to the table with potentially an easier deal for Canada to sign on to?
3: I don't. I don't think that's going to happen at all. And I think, again, you know, the United States felt that it had been negotiating in good faith. Now, remember, when the two sides were working over the course of, let's say, 2 weeks at a feverish pace, both sides really felt that they had gotten really close to an agreement. The U.S. had offered Canada, in its words, a greater deal than any other trading partner, and Canada walked away and has chosen instead to escalate and retaliate. So I think from the U.S. trade representatives' perspective, this deal is probably not on the table anymore. They're going to wait for Canada to come back.
4: Kate, just going back to what John was asking or commenting on earlier, taking a step back, does it make any sense to you at all that the U.S. and Canada are locked in this trade battle?
3: It makes sense only in the sense that, you know, this is historically something we've seen. We have this emotional relationship with one another. Certainly in the first Trump administration, we saw a very similar argument play out then with Prime Minister Trudeau and President Trump in this war of words. And I don't know if it comes simply from the longest relationship is sometimes the hardest. Friends and family, sometimes we fight with the most. But the economic damage being done here is nonsensical. So it is, I think, hoped and expected that at some time we'll come back to the table. But it's hard to see it now because it's very emotional and really not fact-driven.
1: Kate, it's good to see you. Kate Kalukowicz there, the former White House trade advisor. I'm right there with Kate. Unfortunately, there is a big spread right now between economic interests and political interests. And the Prime Minister of Canada ultimately has secured a position, the benefit from, the product of, a spat with the US. Otherwise, you have Pierre Poilievre. Poilievre had a 20-point lead in the polls ahead of that race. And the only reason you can point to one, the major change, was the president going after Canada. And you can see how Carney's benefiting from continuing the fight. It's pretty sad, but that's the situation right now.
2: And ultimately, it seems as though, and we don't have a full understanding, that the personality clash is why the fight has gotten to where it has in the first place on the U.S. side as well. It's sort of like we're all at Thanksgiving dinner and two relatives are arguing and we all have gravy on us and we're like, what do we do?
1: Except they control the economy.
4: But when Kate Kalushewicz says that it's going to be up to Canada to come back to the table, how does Mark Carney do that when Trump is putting out memes of the President of the United States
1: makes
4: hitting him
1: harder.
4: With a hockey stick?
1: Makes it even harder.
2: Now it's mashed potatoes.
1: That's the situation right now. That's mashed potatoes and gravy. Yeah. That's the hockey stick.
2: It's messy and unfortunate.
1: Beyond messy. I find it really sad.
2: Yeah, because it's actually executing real financial damage.
1: Doesn't make sense. Could have had this North American energy powerhouse, close relations. I don't get it. Samantha Dart's going to comment on the latest with crude approaching triple digits.
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8: From the Sky News Centre at midday, Britain's facing a backlash from the US and Israel as the Foreign Secretary prepares to set out a tougher stance on the Middle East. It's being called a reset of relations and will include a ban on trade with illegal Israeli settlements in Palestinian territory. Dozens of leading retailers have signed up to offer work experience as part of a government drive to tackle youth unemployment. 11,000 18 to 24-year-olds on Universal Credit will be offered placements with firms including Tesco and John Lewis. Work and Pensions Secretary Pat McFadden says it will be like an opening shift.
9: At the end of it, they get an assessment, possibly an interview. I've talked to employers and said, what are the chances of you taking somebody on after they've been through this work experience? And the answer employers give me is they are significantly higher than someone with no experience.
8: Victims of the Nottingham attacks and the Bedford train crash are among those whose patient records were accessed by NHS workers who weren't involved in their care. Sky News and the Health Service Journal found nearly 3,000 cases in the last 5 years. No one's been prosecuted. Emma Webber's son Barnaby was stabbed to death in Nottingham in June 2023.
10: Over 150 members of staff accessed Barney's records for when he was in that hospital. Thanks to Callaghan's brutal efforts, Barney never received any treatment. He couldn't. It's beyond saddening.
8: Paintings worth millions of pounds have been stolen from an art gallery in France this morning. Thieves snatched four pieces of art from the Renoir Museum near Nice, but dropped two while escaping. Russian President Vladimir Putin's been accused of senseless terror after another deadly strike on Kyiv. It comes just after Donald Trump's envoys visited the Ukrainian capital for peace talks. And 7 in 10 parents avoid talking to teenagers about money. Investment firm M&G found more than a quarter say they don't want to worry their children. That's the latest.
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1: It's some negative follow-through following Friday. Equity futures this morning negative by a third of 1% as we return to work stateside. Wall Street getting back to it with equity futures just about unchanged. NASDAQ futures going nowhere. In the bond market, 2s, 10s and 30s, yields are higher. They're higher worldwide. We're up by 2 basis points to the long end of the curve today to 480 on 10s to 526 on 30s, fueled by this move in crude. WTI and Brent. Brent crude close to triple digits. In today's session, 98.50, 99.

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5: It's going to take a lot of work, and it's not a guaranteed turnaround. As Heidi steps in next week, there's a lot to fix here, starting with product, innovation, traffic, brand heat, and getting the customer the right assortment. So there's a lot of moving pieces. She also has some holes to fill in terms of her executive team because there were some recent departures. So a lot of moving pieces. I don't see how this will happen immediately. I'm skeptical that it will happen in the next 6 months. And we'll have to see what plan she puts forward. She is a product person, right? She comes from Nike, but Nike and Lululemon are very different yet alike. So we'll have to see what she has plans for, but it will not be an easy climb.
6: What does it take? I mean, I was looking at the tennis this week. It was all about, you know, have the right shoe, the right fashion. Is actually athleisure high fashion now?
5: So there's a few things that you have to look at. One, yes, absolutely. You have to get the right performance. So when you think about yoga wear and you think about performance wear, when you're looking at it for women specifically, it's about performance. It's about fit and it's about style. All three of them need to come together. And they did for Lululemon several years ago. That's not the case today. Nike and Adidas, largely male-dominated brands, are also now making a much bigger push into women's. And they have done a good job, but they focus on performance first.
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7: 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On Merrin Talks Money, what Adam Smith, author of The Wealth of Nations, can teach investors about AI. On Zero, the Nepal disaster shows how mountains are becoming less stable. And on Emerging, with the AI revolution straining power grids, how can India meet rising energy demands? 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
8: Stocks this morning negative by a third of 1% on the S&P 500, slightly unchanged, almost unchanged on the Nasdaq 100. We're down by almost a tenth of 1% on the Russell, softer there by a third. Lots of attention on the bond market. The UK just paying up big time for a 30-year bond issue. Highest yield since 98. That's where yields have been trading over the past couple of weeks over there. Stateside 480. 480 on 10s. 30s at 526. 30s over in the UK. Close to 6%, Bramo. Crazy numbers we're talking about now.
9: Yeah, and ultimately it increases the bill they have to pay every month or every 6 months for their interest payments, and it also crimps their ability to borrow more. In the U.S., a real question about how much more 30-year debt the U.S. Treasury is willing to repurchase. We may get some inklings about what that looks like on Wednesday this week.
8: If the president's annoyed at 5, imagine the kind of response you get when it gets closer to 6.
9: Yeah, although he thinks, I mean, if you think that you can cut rates to 0 or 1% and have 30-year
8: we'll
9: yields.
8: Quickly.
9: Yeah, exactly. I mean, this isn't necessarily going to move things in the right direction.
8: I'm Mr. Vanis this morning, reassuring the bond market.
10: A rate hike could reassure the bond market. If you'd like to see what
11: to me, it doesn't reassure a bond market. To me, it's your
10: not?
11: Rate cut. Because we should be at 1% or 0.5%. We should not be at 4%. We should have the lowest interest rate as we used to 25, 30 years ago when we were smart.
8: So here's the latest this morning. The White House ramping up pressure for rate cuts, even as traders add to rate hike bets ahead of a crucial inflation report this week. Oksana Aronoff of JP Morgan Asset Management writing, if the CPI number comes in at or below expectations, a hike is not likely. If we see some escape velocity, an isolated hike or two is a possibility. Oksana joins us now for more. Oksana, good morning.
12: Good morning.
8: How much hinges on this one CPI print this Friday?
12: Well, this is a result of a live meeting Fed. Every meeting is live. Warsh did away with forward guidance, effectively putting himself very uncomfortably in the political crosshairs because he may very well have to be the tiebreaker. And I've always said the bar for hikes is relatively high, but of course, with the very hot jobs number that came in last week, this number on the CPI this week, all eyes are on that. And if we do see significant acceleration or meaningful acceleration, maybe a hike is in the works. But you know that this Fed chair is really under a lot of pressure to at least stand pat.
8: I've got to ask you what that number is. Is it 0.3, a little bit more than that? Is it 0.25? Like, what is that number?
12: We're going to be splitting hairs here, and it also depends on probably, and they're going to try to make the case for the components, where is it coming from, right? There's so much room for interpretation here that it's really hard to say what that number is. But if we saw, you know, CPI year over year significantly higher, you know, that's like closer to 4%, you know, some kind of blowout out of the water number, then the odds are high. But the problem is that even in the event of a rate hike, the long end of the curve is going to continue to do what it's going to continue to do, meaning its initial reaction may be a bit lower, meaning a bit of a rally to the yield, but essentially the long end of the curve continues to move off of the fiscal spend more so than ever, and you have an enormous amount of hyperscaler issuance, of course, hitting the market, creating some competition for high-quality issuance. So the technicals are really not in favor of lower rates at the long end in the short term.
9: In the meantime, if the Fed does hike rates once or twice, do you agree with Jim Caron over at Morgan Stanley, who thinks that won't do anything to curtail risk appetite?
12: That is probably true. And frankly, we saw that when the Fed started hiking in 2022, and the belief was that they won't get above 2, they won't get above 3, and they went all the way to 5+, and it hasn't really done anything. And part of that is, of course, because the brunt of the effect of higher rates is falling on government balance sheets, much more so on corporate balance sheets, because corporations were smart enough to term out their debt. That is starting to turn over and increasingly will impact higher levered names in the corporate sector, and of course, software being one of them. But we'll see how this plays out. In the meantime, it's really the government's taking the brunt of higher yields.
9: There also has been a question about how much artificial intelligence and the spending on some of those companies has impacted inflation. Stuart Kaiser of Citi had a great note where he was talking about how, on an ongoing basis, being able to borrow money at 6% for returns of about 30% still looks really attractive. It would have to get to 10%, 11%, 12% before that became less attractive. Do you see it the same way, that ultimately they are truly rate insensitive, or do you think that we're going to start to see some of the M&A and some of the bond issuance start to wobble just a bit as long end yields continue to creep higher?
12: The hyperscalers, which live in the investment grade space, right, are probably somewhat rate insensitive. I mean, it's hard to say that they're truly rate insensitive, but a lot less rate sensitive than some of the names in the AI ecosystem that are in the lower rated or the junk rated. Those are definitely very, very sensitive to the rate environment. It is important to point out that the one thing that can absolutely bring long rates lower is a significant slowdown or even a significant deceleration of the pace of the spend on AI, because it's projected to be 50% of the growth of GDP for the U.S. economy in the coming years. So it is an incredibly important number for our economy. And if they are decelerating the rate of that spend, then that has significant ramifications and ironically can be one of the things that actually tips us into a slowdown, possibly even into a recession, and that's how rates do come down. So I don't know that, you know, that's a victory anyone really wants to have here, and I'm certainly not predicting that that's going to happen, because right now the risks for them, for the hyperscalers, are certainly on the underspend as opposed to the overspend, as you said, Lisa. The math makes sense for now, but so much of that ecosystem is tied to two companies that are fairly opaque, OpenAI and Anthropic. And we just, you know, it's really hard to project and see and have any sort of forecast ability with respect to what's going to happen there.
8: We just showed 2s, 10s, and 30s where Treasury yields are this morning, and people have made the argument many times on this show that the hyperscaler supply has shaped Treasury yields, particularly at the long end, but it hasn't increased spreads for investment grade. We're expecting another big month of supply this month for IG. Does it start to move spreads out at all? Because it hasn't so far.
12: So hyperscaler spreads themselves are double the level of investment grade spreads broadly, right? So investment grade spreads broadly are at around 80. Hyperscalers are high 100s, pushing in 200. So you're definitely seeing the market reflect the increased indebtedness that they're going through. And generally, I think what's going to matter for credit and why we are starting to see late cycle credit type behavior is, in addition to that widening, we're also seeing, you know, finally a reduction in the surplus of issuance, where it is just barely below that zero line and kind of ready to, and periodically does tip into the positive. Very different from what we saw over the past 5 years, where that surplus, meaning more demand than supply, was solidly negative. More demand than supply was coming in, particularly in credit overall, but particularly in the high yield part of that, which is always the canary in the coal mine.
8: Oksana, good to see you. One to watch. Thank you. Oksana Aronoff there of JP Morgan Asset Management on credit and what's happening in fixed income more broadly. Up next, we'll catch up with Barbara Reinhardt of Voya, Gil Luria of D.A. Davidson, Stephen Stanley of Santander, Brian Levitt of Invesco. The third hour of Bloomberg Surveillance just around the corner.

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5: On the latest edition of the Bloomberg Daybreak Europe podcast, our Germany bureau chief, Christoph Rowald, on the election in Saxony-Anhalt, where the far-right AfD scored its best ever result in a state election.
6: Yeah, it's been a pretty chunky increase. So there's a nice chart in the story that we've got out this morning, and it shows for the likes of kind of Belgium, Italy, France. These are all members of the EU that have some of the biggest debt piles and are on the least sustainable debt paths. Their 10-year benchmark borrowing costs have jumped kind of 25, 30 basis points, which is a pretty big move in a month, particularly if you look at the likes of kind of New Zealand, Japan. That's sort of 5 basis points. The US is also considerably lower than that. So, yeah, the attention has very much been on Europe.
7: Yeah, absolutely. I mean, how much also is this about energy prices and the kind of budget constraints in countries like France?
6: Yeah, I think energy has certainly been the key driver, I'd say, really since the start of the war back in late February, but particularly recently. And that's because we've seen natural gas prices, which Europe is particularly sensitive to because we import so much of our energy. Last week, those gas prices hit a 3-year high. There's really no sign that the war is coming to an end anytime soon. And we're heading into that sort of winter season when households, businesses often use more energy. So high prices really matter.
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16: Is there actually

0: their workstations, and a lot of people are using it, and a lot of actual corporate workers are using it as well, and it is giving you some type of productivity lift. You may not see it in the data for a couple of years, but it's making everyone's lives a lot easier.
1: Hard to know what to believe coming out of this industry right now, isn't it? Because so much of it has been self-serving over the past 2-3 years.
2: I do think we're reaching an inflection point, though, where it's almost a lesser evil to focus on data centers and how much water goes into an almond in a golf course versus some of the data centers versus some of these real security concerns that potentially, if they're not protected against, could be catastrophic for things like payment systems. I mean, that's the real concern, and people are worried about now. Suddenly, data centers, well, data centers are almost the lesser evil as people start to understand some of the capacity of some of these agents.
3: One of the big red flags to me was when the Treasury Department had to basically tell these companies, the banks need to stop using this. It is too dangerous at this moment. The problem is, how do you regulate this industry, especially in this political environment right now?
1: That was Mythos, wasn't it?
2: Yeah.
1: Early this year. There was a freak out, genuine, down in Washington, D.C., in a financial community, and you could feel it from the people we spoke to at the IMF World Bank meetings at the start of the year.
2: It was a freak out on the part of authorities, but also on the part of bank executives that could see how far behind they were in patching up some huge problems with their software.
1: Barbara, it's good to see you. It always is.
3: Thank you,
1: Barbara Reinhart there of Voya. Constructive on this equity market, not alone. HSBC earlier this morning raising their target on the S&P 500 to 8,100 from 7,650, fueled by earnings growth, which insulates this market to all this other crazy stuff we're talking about in the world right now, including these moves in bonds. Can that continue, and at what rate? And if you do get significant deceleration, because most people believe the glide path from here is deceleration for earnings growth, where's the number where things start to get shaky?
2: Yeah, these are all questions, and I know that there are a lot of people out there who are so happy that we're still worried, because when people stop worrying, that's when they get a little bit more concerned. And ultimately, that was what HSBC was pointing to, the fact that there still is this skepticism in markets. You know, you're welcome.
1: There's some negativity to feed on still.
2: Yeah,
1: right?
2: Exactly.
1: There always will be from one corner of this
2: room.
1: Well,
2: you know, the skepticism continues.
1: Always
2: the skepticism will always be refreshing to enable you to keep going.
1: I appreciate it, Bram. My futures this morning down by 1/3 of 1%. Let's get you an update on news worldwide with your Bloomberg brief. Yahira has more. Hey, Yahira.
4: Hi, John. In a post on Truth Social, President Donald Trump claiming U.S. oil prices will drop below $2 a gallon once the U.S. wins the war with Iran. The current average price for a gallon of regular gasoline is right there, $4.15. OpenAI's chief scientist warning that AI is evolving rapidly and becoming difficult for humans to understand and control. Jacob Pachocki says he expects AI labs to voluntarily slow development until safety standards are established. And in sports, Coco Gauff back in the U.S. Open quarterfinals for the first time since winning the tournament 3 years ago, while Russian Elena Rybakina overpowered Naomi Osaka in straight sets. As for the men, defending champion Carlos Alcaraz will face Ben Shelton in the quarterfinals tonight. That's your Bloomberg Brief. John.
1: Big game later this evening. Yahira, thank you. Appreciate it. Up next, the morning calls, plus Gil Luria of D.A. Davidson, as President Trump taps the importance of, guess what, data centers. That conversation up next. Live from New York City this morning. Good morning.
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7: What attracted me to Vanguard was I was working here, for what's now JP Morgan Chase in New York, and was getting a little frustrated with a lot of things and decided it was probably time to go. And one of my mentors said to me, go find a place where the values match your own. And when I went in and interviewed with Jack Brennan and then Jack Bogle, it was like, wow, this is so different. And there was tremendous appeal. And so I did it really based on gut and intuition. At the time, so when I interviewed with Jack Bogle, the funny story was he had data, pulled out a bunch of stuff, and he's like, we just crossed $15 billion under management, and I have no idea how we're going to get to 20. So I don't know why you would come here. You're doing big things on Wall Street. And I didn't even really have a response. And then he went on, he goes, but of course, and for the next hour and a half, I got a lecture about everything that needed to change in the asset management business. I go home and my wife says to me, how'd it go? I said, I don't know. I didn't say anything. But she goes, well, what are you going to do? And I said, well, if you

0: been fast and furious in the pushback of constituents. They do not want these data centers in their backyard.
1: Gil calling it a welcome regulator for the industry. Right now, NASDAQ futures positive by almost a tenth of 1%. Up next, Stephen Stanley of Santander and why he's anticipating a rate hike this month.
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5: From the Sky News Centre at 1, we'll hear from the Foreign Secretary soon on plans to ban goods from Israeli settlements in the occupied West Bank. It follows Israel's expansion of them onto land Palestinians would use for a potential future nation. The Israelis insist the settlements are legitimate. British-Israeli peace activist Magen Inon believes the sanctions are long overdue.
6: It's good that they're happening now. As an Israeli, the British citizen who lost his parents on October 7th, what I want is safety and security for both Israelis and Palestinians in the land. Sadly, the Israeli government is working against that, so the international community has to step up.
5: NHS staff may have looked at patients' medical records without good reason nearly 3,000 times in 5 years. A Sky News and Health Service Journal investigation found not one case has ended in prosecution. Leading retailers will offer more than 11,000 work experience placements to young people on benefits. Firms like Tesco and Currys have signed up as part of a deal to drive to tackle joblessness. Prince George has arrived for his first day at Eton College. The 13-year-old was joined by his parents and welcomed by senior staff this morning. He'll be a full-time boarder at the college just across the river from Windsor. Our royal correspondent Laura Bundock's at the school, which is one of the most exclusive in the world.
7: Fees here cost over £65,000 a year. He will be joining a long list of famous alumni, from authors to aristocrats, politicians. Some 20 British prime ministers educated here, and of course his own father and uncle, Prince William and Prince Harry.
5: Reform leader Nigel Farage wants full face coverings banned in public. It's after mass protesters gathered for anti-migrant demonstrations over the weekend. And thieves have stolen four paintings from the Renoir Museum in the French Riviera. Officials say the suspects were chased by police from the site near Nice and dropped two artworks as they fled. That's the latest. I'm Matt Steele.
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1: The cash open 60 minutes away. Equities declining by 0.2%. No drama there. Elsewhere on the NASDAQ, we're positive by about 0.1%. No drama there either. In the bond market, 2s, 10s and 30s. Always drama these days. On a yield curve right now, yields higher slightly on 10s to 4.7842. It was at 4.80 earlier in the session. A headline crossed the terminal earlier on this morning in the UK. The highest yield at a 30-year bond auction. In data going back to at least 1998, yields close to 6% over there on 30s, which is just wild, around 580 this morning. The issuance from big tech is not helping borrowing costs from the sovereigns, that's for sure. There was a headline earlier on this morning about Amazon as well. Sterling debt, Bramo, debut sterling bond offering. offering coming from Amazon. And we talked about the unpredictable nature of the size of the offering, the region it's offered, the currency it's denominated in. Amazon and that offering this morning, another sign of that.
17: This is picking up all the coins from under the couch cushion, except now instead of a 1 cent coin, you're talking about maybe a $20 or $30 billion cent. But there is a question here about where

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3: What I think is the more important, and I really think it's a two-part question, what I think the more important part to that question is if they hike interest rates, how many do they go? Like how many times do they hike interest rates going forward? In other words, if they hike next week, does that start a campaign of 4 to 6 rate hikes going forward? Is this the signaling event that we're going to have a rate hiking cycle in front of us to try to slow down demand in the economy and bring inflation lower? Or is it a signal that, well, this is just a fine tuning. Policy rates are 3.5%. That may be too low. Maybe we'll hike 1 or 2 times and that's it. Well, the market's already priced for that. So if that's the signaling that comes out of the Fed meeting next week, then it's not a negative for riskier assets like equities or even credit spreads. In fact, it could stabilize long-term bond yields a bit more and keep them, you know, relatively steady because it addresses the inflation concern risk.
2: One could argue that the Fed really has a decent argument to do nothing next week. I mean, the market's already done a lot of the heavy lifting for it. Maybe just sit on the sidelines and maybe see how inflation plays out over the coming periods.
3: Yeah, I think that's really the way that I would think about it. I would think about this as a signaling type of a meeting, meaning that if they hike interest rates 25 basis points, the markets have already priced that in, right? So that's not really a big deal.
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9: The bar for hikes is relatively high, but of course, with the very hot jobs number that came in last week, this number on the CPI this week, all eyes are on that. And if we do see significant acceleration or meaningful acceleration, maybe a hike is in the works.
10: That was Oksana Aronoff of JP Morgan Asset Management weighing in on the Federal Reserve decision a week tomorrow. That inflation data a few days away. Your trading tower in the week ahead looks like this. PPI a few days from now, that comes on Thursday. CPI comes on Friday. Some central bank decisions in the mix as well. ECB decision later this week. Then over the next few weeks, you're going to hear from the Federal Reserve and the BOJ. And those central banks drifting, the center of gravity getting closer, I think, to rate hikes across all three at the moment.
11: Yeah, are we in a global synchronized rate hiking cycle at a time of inflationary pressures, but growth that isn't as robust as it was the last time we saw something like this?
10: Brian Levitt of Invesco is a self-described FOMO guy. Is this to say, I keep listening to the bears. He writes, they're doing some of the negative work for the rest of us, freeing up our time to focus on where the opportunities are. Brian, good morning.
12: Good morning.
10: Always good to see you, buddy.
12: You too.
10: Why are you seeing the glass half full, maybe even fuller than half right now?
12: Well, look, the economic backdrop continues to remain very resilient. We have a very strong growth rate, which I believe the 10-year Treasury is adjusting to and following higher. We have inflation expectations generally contained. I'm not saying it's a perfect environment, but you know, none of us would want to sit here and see oil prices rise or interest rates rise. That creates some challenges, but I don't think that's how this cycle ends. Ultimately, this cycle will end when some hyperscaler announces that they're just not making the same type of investment, or somebody in that AI space tries to go to market and the bond market doesn't like it. I think higher rates, oil prices slow us down a bit, which is okay, because that's kind of the solution for higher oil prices and higher interest rates.
11: You're welcome, Brian. That's all I can say. You're welcome. I love all of the notes about how bears are actually serve a purpose. They're relevant in their own minds, and they help curtail some of the enthusiasm. I do wonder, though, how much does it really curtail the just total gains you could potentially get for equities, given that some people are a little bit skeptical and continue being so, at a time when there is the competitive kind of pull of bond yields where they are?
12: Well, I like to think that these things end in euphoria, and this certainly doesn't feel like euphoria. The American Association of Individual Investors, the last reading of August, had 44% bears. That doesn't feel like a blow-off top in these markets. And in actuality, as everyone has said, in a good earnings environment in which investors have been somewhat cautious about oil or rates, you've actually seen valuations come down some. Price to forward earnings are generally in line with five-year averages. So I guess the issue, you know, 4 years in a row of almost 20% gains in markets, do you look at a 5% treasury rate and say, I want that? Or do you say, you know, these markets continue to be sound, earnings growth continues to be strong, I'll continue to, you know, keep my money in this, in the equity markets? And so I think 5% sort of, yeah, it's better than it was, but I'm not sure if that's where investors are going to be going after so many years of 20% gains in the market.
11: Has the concept of risk been turned on its head, where suddenly sovereign debt is considered a more risk asset, and some of these names that have delivered are becoming more of a base, more of a sort of ballast for the portfolio?
12: Clearly, you've had the interest rate exposure, the duration risk. I'm not ready to say that a U.S. Treasury is a credit risk. I've been the person for years who've said, look at the debt level. It's gone from $20 trillion to $40 trillion in 10 years, but household net worth has gone from $85 trillion to $180 trillion over the same time period. Now, I'm not saying we should necessarily tax wealth to cover the debt. I'm just saying we've become a very increasingly wealthy, concentrated, but increasingly wealthy country over this time period. So, no. If you look at a chart in the 80s and 90s, the 10-year treasury rate was consistently above nominal GDP. The fact that in the pre- and post-global financial crisis environment, the 10-year treasury was below nominal GDP was a bit of an anomaly rather than the rule. And so last quarter, which isn't going to be, you know, we're not going to be able to sustain that, but a 6.6% nominal GDP and a 4.75 treasury rate, it seems reasonable to me.
13: You seem to be able to look through a lot of the headwinds that are right now in the markets. What is on top of your potential I'm actually worried about list?
12: I would watch the usual things. And so I've always said you want to see, is it an over-levered economy and rates going up significantly in an over-levered economy, and credit spreads blowing out, those types of things. And so you don't really have that. Right, you have a good fundamental backdrop, which should keep you on the right side of risk assets. The question that I think is critical, is there a subset of this market that's been driving activity where investors start to deem it over-levered and higher rates become problematic and spreads on those names start to move out, credit default swaps on those names start to move out. So, no, that's not where we are right now. That's what I would be watching. And, you know, as everyone has said, the hyperscalers are driving a lot of this investment. They were sound balance sheet companies when we got into it. So in aggregate, we're not over-levered. I think the way this ends is the bond market and corporate area says no mas, coverage ratios are weak. The hyperscalers saying we're not going to invest anymore. And so investors trying to time this could miss quite a bit more to go. That's the challenge. And so we watch for signs. Are there cracks in this big story? Doesn't seem like it yet.
10: Balance sheets were sound coming into this. I noted that language there. How sound will they look in a few years' time if this borrowing continues.
11: Yeah, you've seen negative cash start to increasingly mount negative cash flow. Kevin Gordon over at Charles Schwab messaged us during this.
10: Saw it.
11: I love this. Tired bull markets are ended by the Fed. Wired bull markets are ended by a hyperscaler earnings miss. How much is that ultimately what we're looking at?
10: We've got to go, but that line on the Fed, this Fed is not willing to kill this cycle to get the extra mile done to get inflation back to 2. It's been a call of the last few years under Chairman Powell. Is that a call you're willing to make under this chairman? Many people are.
11: And arguably, if they raised rates by 25 basis points or even 50, they wouldn't be killing this market cycle.
12: We've already priced it in, and why do we need 2%? Right? The average on the last, what, number of years is 3? To me, like, at 5-year break-even's 235. I'm good.
10: Done. He's gone. Brian, stay at the beach.
11: He's going back to the beach.
10: Brian Levitt of Invesco. Brian, thank you, buddy.
12: Thank you.
10: Appreciate it. Coming up tomorrow, Max Kenner of HSBC, the Franklin Templeton CEO, Jenny Johnson, the BNY CFO, Dermot McDonough, and Mike Feroli of JP Morgan. From New York City this morning, good morning. Thank you for choosing Bloomberg TV. This was Bloomberg Surveillance.
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15: On the latest edition of the Bloomberg Daybreak Europe podcast, our Germany bureau chief, Christoph Rowold, on the election in Saxony-Anhalt, where the far-right AfD scored its best ever result in a state election.
16: Yeah, it's been a pretty chunky increase. So there's a nice chart in the story that we've got out this morning, and it shows for the likes of kind of Belgium, Italy, France, these are all members of the EU that have some of the biggest debt piles and are on the least sustainable debt paths. Their 10-year benchmark borrowing costs have jumped kind of 25, 30 basis points, which is a pretty big move in a month, particularly if you look at the likes of kind of New Zealand, Japan, that's sort of 5 basis points. The US is also considerably lower than that. So, yeah, the attention has very much been on Europe.
17: Yeah, absolutely. I mean, how much also is this about energy prices and the kind of budget constraints in countries like France?
16: Yeah, I think energy has certainly been the key driver, I'd say, really since the start of the war back in late February, but particularly recently. And that's because we've seen natural gas prices, which Europe is particularly sensitive to because we import so much of our energy. Last week, those gas prices hit a 3-year high. That's really no sign that the war is coming to an end anytime soon. And we're heading into that sort of winter season when households, businesses often use more energy. So high prices really matter.
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19: The first trading session post the Labor Day long weekend. 30 minutes until the start of trading. I'm Bonnie Quinn.
20: And I'm Bailey Lifschultz. Matt Miller and Danny Berger are off. Bloomberg Open Interest starts right now.
19: Coming up, the summer may be over. Middle East tensions weighing on markets once again ahead of a crucial U.S. inflation report.
20: And trade conflict intensifies as Canada hits back with tariffs targeting U.S. goods and exporters in key midterm states.
19: And on the tech front, Apple kicks off the John Ternus era with a fresh slate of products, including a foldable iPhone.
20: And Vani, Apple is among the stocks to watch. The company is putting a $2,000 price tag on its foldable iPhone that has been a decade in the making. The stock down about 0.7%, but we'll be keeping an eye on it ahead of tomorrow's event, which will kick off Apple's biggest product pipeline in company history, including a smart home hub and new wearables coming in 2027.
19: Can't say that I'm in the market for a new phone, but I have to go and take a peek.
20: $2,000 feels a bit rich for my blood, Vani, but full

0: nearly $4 billion of potential annual sale. Analysts now say the company may need to turn to mergers to reach its growth target. Shares are down nearly 13%. And meanwhile, Boston Scientific is cutting its guidance, saying a cyber attack that recently affected its operations will likely affect its third quarter and full year results. The cyber attack crimped its ability to ship medical products to customers and will cause it to miss its sales growth and its earnings estimates for the year. We're seeing shares down slightly today. And we're going to switch gears to a massive M&A deal. GE Aerospace will snap up Consolidated Precision Products in a nearly $12 billion deal. Snapping up the castings manufacturer can help clear a notorious bottleneck in the aerospace supply chain. And it'll give GE the muscle it needs to really meet a surge in demand for new jet engines. We're seeing shares up just slightly on the back of that news. Those are your morning movers, Ronnie.
1: All right, Hema, thank you so much. Hema Parmer there. Coming up, Amazon, again in the news, is planning its first ever sterling bond auction, lining up banks to manage the deal. Details next. This is Bloomberg Open Interest.
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4: On the latest edition of the Wall Street Week podcast, NVIDIA has announced a deal for $500 billion in AI investment, and estimates on global investment reach up to $1 trillion for this year alone. Sam Palmisano ran IBM when it was making big bets on future technology. He takes us through how a CEO decides to commit huge amounts of shareholder money and the returns on those investments needed to make them worth it.
5: We would have thought about where do we see the future state? And you go back to Watson with the 360, because that was going to be from unit record to computation, called a computer, right? In my particular case, it was AI, Watson, Jeopardy, you know, right? So how do you jump ahead of the next generation? Because the investment cycles in the R&D are going to be several years. So you have to start no different than quantum. That's another example of that. That's true for all tech companies. I'd say it's true for many companies that are relying upon any form of technology. It could be energy and those sorts of things as well. So we would always look out in time, and that could be from the R&D cycle, it'd be like a 7 to 10 years on the models, 3 to 5 for short term. We'd call that operational investment, but for the longer term things. And then basically you start out with goals and milestones and objectives, because you don't have numbers. And then as you get closer, you actually build your return equations as your business model dictates. So if your IRR is 15% or 14%, that would be the hurdle rate the guys would have to come over before you launched.
6: 7 to 10 years is a long time in any business.
5: Yes.
6: But right now, it seems like 7 to 10 months in AI is a long time.
5: Product cycle time.
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1: Now to high interest, to look at what's making headlines around the world. President Trump heads to Dallas for a rare two-day Republican midterm convention aimed at energizing voters and raising campaign cash. Donors are paying heavily for VIP access, while Trump headlines Wednesday and Vice President J.D. Vance closes Thursday. Millennium Management is closing in on a major hedge fund milestone, with assets reaching $97 billion. Izzy Englander's firm is also preparing to close on $22 billion in new investor commitments, as its multi-manager strategy continues to attract capital and expand across teams and markets. And Amazon is preparing its first ever sterling bond sale with maturities between 3 and 19 years as it ramps up borrowing to fund AI investment. The company has already issued more than $92 billion in bonds this year, while signs of investor fatigue are starting to emerge. Bailey.
9: And some breaking news. Moments ago, Qualcomm says it signed up

0: you know, if the AI effects show up in the next 6 months is really not, I think, the thing I'm keeping an eye on. It's if we can put this war to a close so we can close up shop on those effects within 6 months.
1: We've got a relative high for gasoline here this late in the season. Diesel's at an all-time high. With that said, what could we see in the final quarter of the year that maybe we've not seen before with the impact of just these gas prices alone?
0: I think we're going to see two things. One, heading into the holiday season, prices are going to be much higher for travel. Yep. Prices are going to be much higher for the stuff that goes under the Christmas tree. Mm-hmm. And that is a combination of both the tariffs that have been, you know, flipping it on and off switch by the president for the last year and a half, and also from packaging, which is made from petroleum-derived products, so is affected by oil prices. Mm-hmm. Those shipping rates, I mean, freight shipping rates are through the roof. And so whether you're trying to buy a pint of Ben and Jerry's or a couple of things to put under the Christmas tree, I think parents are in for higher prices.
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3: Citigroup strategists remain positive on U.S. equity risk, but areas of the market may stall heading into the final stretch of the year. Stuart Kaiser says there is a heavy onus on trickle-down EPS growth to insulate stocks from geopolitical monetary policy and stubborn positioning risks. City head of U.S. equity trading strategy, Stuart Kaiser, joins us now. That is for sure. All those risks are out there, Stuart. The VIX remains completely calm, though, but it wouldn't take long for any of these to bubble up and become a problem. Which one are you most worried about?
4: I mean, I think you have to be most worried about the inflation print on Friday. That seems to be where the options market is pricing the most risk, and I think it has the most sort of broad impact. This morning, we're seeing oil prices higher, but equity markets have largely tried to compartmentalize that. Rates risk is an issue, but again, equity markets have tried to compartmentalize that as well. I think as long as we get a decent inflation print on Friday, I think people will feel a lot better about things. So that'd be risk number one, but again, there's a bunch of them. It's a long list.
5: Well, just even looking ahead to next week's Fed meeting, it feels like the most undecided meeting in quite some time. You mentioned the inflation data. The Fed has been adamant. They're focused on inflation. How do you think about not only the inflation print, but what next week's Fed meeting will look like?
4: Well, I think the issue with the inflation, if you want to think of it from an equity perspective, is equity markets are used to dealing with inflation cycles. Like, inflation's rising, we need to raise rates to stop that. In this case, you actually have inflation on a downward trend, but it's been persistently above target. So it's a different kind of inflation risk that equity markets are trying to deal with. And I think the Fed's just going to need to communicate why that's a risk and how they want to deal with it. Likely what it means is you're not going to get 4, 5, or 6 hikes. You're going to get 1 or 2, and then the Fed is going to say, we're in restrictive territory. Let's leave rates there for a period of time until we see inflation come down. If that's the outcome, equity markets are going to be just fine with that as long as the earnings remain positive.
3: How are we supposed to feel about this economy, though? Because Citi economists, for example, are looking for cuts at the end of the year, right? They think that the labor market is not as strong as maybe the numbers are suggesting. And other economists have expressed that to you, too, because it's been such a strange labor market over several months.
4: Yeah. Economists, I think, have been more negative than the economy has actually produced. And I think the easy answer to that is the CapEx spending cycle has just been massive. And all of that fixed capital investment into the economy has been very, very positive for growth. Clearly, the labor market isn't as strong as it might have been 12 months ago. But the bottom line is, if you're the chair of the FOMC and you have a 4.1% unemployment rate, you're probably feeling pretty good about things. Yeah. And as Chair Warr said, that allows us to focus on inflation. So until proven otherwise, I think our view is the economy remains relatively stable, if not strong. Mm-hmm. And the Fed is sort of balancing this, I don't want to call it risk, but it's a trade-off. We're above target with relatively stable inflation. Do we risk weakening the labor market to get that inflation down? And again, that is the trick next week with the FOMC, is how do they communicate that balancing act and how do they communicate those two risks to markets?
5: Yeah, there's a lot going on, a lot to unpack. Again, big inflation print going forward, and obviously all eyes will be on that Fed meeting. And Vani, just looking at this market right now, we are at a seasonally weak stretch right now in September, but so far so good.
3: We're in trading day one, so I like your enthusiasm, Bailey. Let's hope that it continues. Stuart is going to stick with us through the U.S. Open, and as Bailey said, we look like we might be starting off on a positive note this first post-Labor Day trading day. Let's take a look at those markets now ahead of the opening bell. We have S&P futures just turned negative. NASDAQ futures, though, still positive on a few of those stories. Also, Oracle earnings out this week. And the 10-year yield, just about 3 basis points off its high from earlier.
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8: From the Sky News Centre at 2, the Foreign Secretary has announced a trade ban with Israeli settlements in the occupied West Bank. Ed Miliband says settler terrorists are carrying out ethnic cleansing of Palestinians. But speaking in the Commons, he says the argument isn't with the people of Israel.
9: Our argument is with the conduct of its government. And I also want to say emphatically to people in Britain and indeed across the world, holding British Jews responsible for the actions of the Israeli government is anti-Semitism. Plain and simple.
8: Israel's president's called the trade embargo a grave miscalculation. The settlements are illegal under international law, though Israel disputes that. The Duke and Duchess of Sussex say they're surprised by the King's letter, making it clear the couple will remain non-working royals. The decision's been made following requests for guidance after Harry and Meghan returned to the UK last month. It's a restating of the late Queen's position on the matter. Our royal correspondent Laura Bundock says despite this, the move is still unusual.
10: The timing's interesting in all of this, and I think Buckingham Palace and the Sussexes, there seem to have been a softening in relations there, but it feels that once again we're sort of seeing the battle lines being drawn up, particularly as we sort of count down to when we will be seeing Harry shortly.
8: A Foreign Office minister has told MPs there's no doubt over Britain's sovereignty of the Falklands. Argentina's president recently restated his country's claim to the islands. Thieves have stolen 4 paintings from the Renoir Museum on the French Riviera. 2 were dropped, but the artworks are still worth around £8 million. The number of babies born in Scotland has fallen to another record low. The birth rate's now 7.7 per 1,000 people, down from 10.4 a decade ago. And Sir Tom Jones says he's been fired as a judge on The Voice UK. The 86-year-old served as an on-off coach on the show. He claims he's been told it's down to financial difficulty with insurance. That's the latest. I'm Imani Rana.
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3: Moments away from the start of trading, this is Bloomberg Open Interest. I'm Vonnie Quinn. Matt Miller and Danny Berger are off. And this is what we're looking like as we head into the open with futures painting a mixed picture. NASDAQ 100 futures are looking positive. So maybe this September will buck the trend. September, of course, typically a volatile and maybe a little bit troublesome month. It might not be this year. We can always hope. We also have yields rising as well at the front end as investors await perhaps a Fed rate hike later next week. Now, here at the NASDAQ, ringing the open bell, we have Figure. It's a blockchain-native company. It originates and extends home loans on the blockchain in a tokenized fashion. So there you go. If you want all of the buzzwords in one sentence, there they are. And then here, Extend Physical AI. This is essentially the autonomous weapons, really, drones and such, company that is working with the Defense Department and the Homeland Security Department, as well as commercial businesses. And they went public about a year ago, celebrating their day today at the New York Stock Exchange, Bailey.
5: Well, Vonnie, they're celebrating their day today at the New York Stock Exchange, as Figure is at NASDAQ. But a company called Apple is going to be celebrating its marquee event tomorrow for John Ternus. And Apple down about 0.3%, call it a dollar right now, as the company is getting ready to put a $2,000 price tag on its foldable iPhone that has been a decade in the making. And as I mentioned, tomorrow's event will kick off Apple's biggest product pipeline in company history, including a smart home hub and new wearables. Vonnie, the stock flirting with wanting to go positive right now.
3: Yeah, well, you know, it's had a good run, so we'll see. And we'll see what the products look like as well. It's nice that John Ternus can take hold of them, even though I guess they were all developed right before he took the helm. Qualcomm, meantime, signed Amazon as a data center chip

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3: On the latest edition of the Bloomberg Daybreak Europe podcast, our Germany bureau chief Christoph Rowald on the election in Saxony-Anhalt, where the far-right AfD scored its best ever result in a state election.
4: Yeah, it's been a pretty chunky increase. So there's a nice chart in the story that we've got out this morning, and it shows for the likes of kind of Belgium, Italy, France. These are all members of the EU that have some of the biggest debt piles and are on the least sustainable debt paths. Their 10-year benchmark borrowing costs have jumped kind of 25, 30 basis points, which is a pretty big move in a month, particularly if you look at the likes of kind of New Zealand, Japan. That's sort of 5 basis points. The US is also considerably lower than that. So, yeah, the attention has very much been on Europe.
5: Yeah, absolutely. I mean, how much also is this about energy prices and the kind of budget constraints in countries like France?
4: Yeah, I think energy has certainly been the key driver, I'd say, really since the start of the war back in late February, but particularly recently. And that's because we've seen natural gas prices, which Europe is particularly sensitive to because we import so much of our energy. Last week, those gas prices hit a 3-year high. There's really no sign that the war is coming to an end anytime soon. And we're heading into that sort of winter season when households, businesses often use more energy. So high prices really matter.
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0: September trading officially kicked off. We're 30 minutes into the trading day. Welcome to Open Interest. I'm Bonnie Quinn alongside Bailey Lipschultz. Matt Miller and Danny Berger are off. Coming up, the summer may be over, but Middle East tensions are weighing on markets ahead of a crucial U.S. inflation report.
10: And trade conflict intensifies as Canada hits back with tariffs targeting U.S. goods and exporters in key midterm states.
0: And Millennium is nearing a massive milestone as Izzy Englander looks to smaller rivals for even more growth. Well, we begin with investors bracing for a big week of event risk, including PPI and CPI prints, an Apple launch event, Oracle earnings, and an ECB decision. Joining us now is Katrina Dudley, Franklin Templeton, Public Markets Senior Investment Strategist. And if it weren't all of those potential macro events, it's also September, so you have to make decisions on what you're supposed to do with equities in September, regardless of everything that's out there, right?
11: Yeah, and don't forget also, investors are back. So we are going into conference season in September ahead of the quarter end. So there is going to be a lot of news flow that we're expecting to come out of these conferences. It's kind of that build up over, you know, July and August that people have. And the narrative's just changing. We've been talking about AI spending and spending and spending. And I think that narrative now is shifting to what is the ROI? What are the returns on this? And that is what is going to provide the justification for this AI CapEx. And when we look at financing, that is what is going to drive the financing of this CapEx spending.
10: Well, you're talking about the AI ROI. It seems increasingly like investors are being asked to look to 2030. Before it was okay, 27, 28, we'll start to see real

0: manufacturing heartland in parts of British Columbia, in parts of Quebec, which is having an election right now. Local politicians are under pressure to do something to support the economy, because these places are going to hurt the most from the tariffs going the other way that the Trump administration has put on, and there are going to be job losses as a result of them.
1: An ongoing trade war that a few weeks ago seemed like we were heading towards resolution, but does not seem to be the case. Thank you to Bloomberg's Derek Duclouet, who will be quite busy from Canada. Well, coming up, we'll speak with the CEO of Apex Group, a global financial services provider with more than $3.5 trillion in assets. 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
7: What I think is the more important, and I really think it's a two-part question. What I think the more important part to that question is if they hike interest rates, how many do they go? Like how many times do they hike interest rates going forward? In other words, if they hike next week, does that start a campaign of 4 to 6 rate hikes going forward? Is this the signaling event that we're going to have a rate hiking cycle in front of us to try to slow down demand in the economy and bring inflation lower? Or is it a signal that, well, this is just a fine tuning. Policy rates are 3.5%. That may be too low. Maybe we'll hike 1 or 2 times and that's it. Well, the market's already priced for that. So if that's a signaling that comes out of the Fed meeting next week, then it's not a negative for riskier assets like equities or even credit spreads. In fact, it could stabilize long-term bond yields a bit more and keep them, you know, relatively steady, because it addresses the inflation concern risk.
6: One could argue that the Fed really has a decent argument to do nothing next week. I mean, the market's already done a lot of the heavy lifting for it. Maybe just sit on the sidelines and maybe see how inflation plays out over the coming periods.
7: Yeah, I think that's really the way that I would think about it. I would think about this as a signaling type of a meeting, meaning that if they hike interest rates 25 basis points, the markets have already priced that in, right? So that's not really a big deal.
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8: Now to high interest, a look at what's making headlines around the world. H-1B demand is plunging after the Trump administration imposed a $100,000 fee on some foreign hires, with several major IT firms cutting back lottery entries by more than 90%. Now the Department of Homeland Security is pushing to expand the fee to even more H-1B applicants, and economists warn that could push visa demand below the annual cap. Anthropic has walked away from a potential $6 billion acquisition of the AI startup Descartes. Descartes helps AI chips run more efficiently, potentially lowering training and inference costs. The companies could still collaborate as Anthropic ramps up compute capacity ahead of a possible IPO. A new OECD report says using AI too much for schoolwork can actually hurt learning. According to the study, students who used AI almost every day to write assignments scored much lower in science than students who barely used it. The report also uncovered some evidence that AI could enhance learning if used critically and in moderation. And I feel like none of that should be much of a surprise to us, Bailey.
9: Yeah, Vonnie, I'm just going to say, when I grew up, sure, I didn't always read the book in English class, but I at least read the Spark Notes as opposed to having ChatGPT do it for me. I don't know.

0: $1 billion set to land in the credit market. Is there going to be appetite for that, Peter?
1: I think so. I think certainly the credit markets are still strong. I think the footfall was that they were packaged into incorrect structures. I think once they're repackaged into structures where the liquidity meets the actual supply of liquidity in the underlying portfolios, absolutely, I think it's a very strong asset class that's going to continue to grow.
0: All right, Peter, thank you so much for coming in to join us. A pleasure speaking with you today. That is Apex Group founder and CEO, Peter Hughes. And still ahead, we're going to discuss NASCAR's business momentum with CEO Steve O'Donnell. This is Bloomberg Open Interest.
2: 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On Merrin Talks Money, what Adam Smith, author of The Wealth of Nations, can teach investors about AI. On Zero, the Nepal disaster shows how mountains are becoming less stable. And on Emerging, with the AI revolution straining power grids, how can India meet rising energy demands? 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
4: On the latest edition of the Wall Street Week podcast, NVIDIA has announced a deal for $500 billion in AI investment, and estimates on global investment reach up to $1 trillion for this year alone. Sam Palmisano ran IBM when it was making big bets on future technology. He takes us through how a CEO decides to commit huge amounts of shareholder money and the returns on those investments needed to make them worth it.
5: We would have thought about where do we see the future state? And you go back to Watson with the 360, because that was going to be from unit record to computation, called a computer, right? In my particular case, it was AI, Watson, Jeopardy, right? So how do you jump ahead of the next generation? Because the investment cycles in the R&D are going to be several years. So you have to start no different than quantum. That's another example of that. That's true for all tech companies. I'd say it's true for many companies that are relying upon any form of technology. It could be energy and those sorts of things as well. So we would always look out in time, and that could be from the R&D cycle, it'd be like a 7 to 10 years on the models, 3 to 5 for short term. We call that operational investment, but for the longer term things. And then basically you start out with goals and milestones and objectives, because you don't have numbers. And then as you get closer, you actually build your return equations as your business model dictates. So if your IRR is 15% or 14%, that would be the hurdle rate the guys would have to come over before you launched.
6: 7 to 10 years is a long time in any business.
5: Yes.
6: But right now, it seems like 7 to 10 months in AI is a long time.
5: Product cycle time.
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0: This is Bloomberg Open Interest. To check on stocks now, just about an hour into the first real trading week in September, and it's a little bit of a negative picture, but not so much. The Nasdaq 100 off its session lows, but down 0.2%. The S&P 500 down 0.4%. This is partially to blame, and that's higher oil prices. We have Brent crude earlier this morning. It almost topped $100 a barrel. We're a little bit lower now, but still 98.32, putting pressure on everything. The yen, a little bit of a better story there for the Bank of Japan. Widely expected to increase rates next week. The yen continued to strengthen. It actually hit a 153 handle and change earlier on in the Asia session. Nvidia down, Apple down before its big launch of products tomorrow. Bloom Energy is joining the S&P 500 along with Illumina and some others, up almost 8%. Novartis had a third basically failed trial, and that drug maker is really suffering the consequences in the market. And then reports that Intel is going to up its prices for CPUs. How's that stock? Higher. Coming up, NASCAR having its strongest business season in years. We're going to speak to the CEO, Steve O'Donnell, next. This is Bloomberg Open Interest.
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0: So let's get more on the strengthening that we're seeing in the currency with Trinh Nguyen, Emerging Asia Senior Economist at Natixis. Ahead of that BOJ decision where rates are expected to be hiked, do you expect the strengthening to continue its course?
12: Absolutely. We think that the yen, as you know, is going to be different this time around. Its undervaluation has been widely known. If you look at its real effective exchange rate relative to its historical, it's extremely undervalued. Now, this time, why is it different? It is different because the BOJ is going to hike, not just once, but it's going to hike what markets expect to be a steeper hike than the Fed. The second thing is that we are looking at reshoring up capital. GPIF, the largest pension funds, is under discussion of reallocation, and there's speculation that this low ratio that they have for domestic bonds can rise further. So the reshoring of not just the Japanese investors, the hiking of interest rates, and also on top of that, the fact that JGB's yields are very, very attractive, and the yen is undervalued, which means that we both have a valuation and also attractiveness of the yen that pull in also foreign investors. So all these factors, I think, means that this time it really is different, and there is a lot of room for movement.
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0: Let's get a check on the markets now. An hour into your pretty much first trading session of September, the S&P 500 down about 0.5%. The Nasdaq 100 down 0.2%. We're off our lows, but very definitely lower today. You have some of the optical companies making a return. So Lumentum is up almost 10%. Coherent up almost 10%. Corning up 7.5%. That's some of the better stories in today's market. Remember, they had a massive sell-off for really no obvious reason there a couple of weeks ago. Salesforce down 4.7%. Workday down 5%, so some of the software AI-related companies not doing so well. Same thing with the Expedia groups and the travel companies, down more than 5% at the moment. I guess either the market thinks that AI will do your travel for you, or Expedia is just an individual story. Now, also hurting in some of these companies and benefiting the energy companies is the price of oil and various products, because we are seeing Brent rise close to $100 a barrel, and European natural gas was at 75 euros per megawatt hour earlier on, which is pretty much a record. Copper also is at a record on supply concerns, that thanks to the data center build-out story that continues to play. And we also have some tech companies on the move, with Amazon doing some deals and also going to the sterling debt markets. All right, we want to get across to Bailey Lipschultz now, who has a very special interview along with Randall Williams. Bailey.
23: Yeah, very special interview. Vonnie, well, since taking the wheel at NASCAR in April, Steve O'Donnell has been reshaping the business. This year, admissions are up 9%, while trackside sales have jumped nearly 27%. The boom comes as sports valuations soar around the world. Joining us now is the man himself, Steve O'Donnell, NASCAR CEO, and Bloomberg senior sports reporter Randall Williams. You took over the job just a number of months ago. Yeah. The world of media and consumption in sports has been being reshaped as we speak. What do the next 5 years look like? What's mission critical look for you?
1: Yeah, great question. So we kind of are referring it as Project 2032, right? And so we've got some, as you saw by the numbers there, some good momentum, but we're not gonna just kind of sit on our laurels and see what happens. So my job right now is really to bring the industry together. Where do we wanna be 5 years from now? And what does media look like? You know, we've got great partners right now, but we need to really go to where the younger viewers are also. You know, how do we own Monday through Friday? What can we do on YouTube and some different social media platforms? So really taking a look at what the best way to do that is, expose new fans to the sport. Once they get to a racetrack, they're going to love it. So we just got to get them there.
2: So one of the things that's most interesting about this season in particular is it is very, very competitive. I mean, the top five teams, I believe, are all separated by less than 100 points.
1: Yep.
2: Talk to us about the way that tough competition drives fans, and fans eventually drive viewership, and viewership, of course, drives business.
1: 1,000%. We've got to get it right on track. And our competition department, working with the teams, I think is the best in all of racing. Fans are going to tune in, but when they do, they better know that what they're seeing, there's rivalries, there's fierce battles going on out there. And you're seeing that this year, to your point. We've got the chase that they came back for our quote-unquote playoffs. We just finished the first race in Darlington. Really tight battle with 9 races to go. So, you know, anybody can win it, which is fantastic this year. And I think fans are buying into that. They see the competitiveness. Every lap matters for every race. So it's also been fun. We're trying to bring a little bit of fun back to the sport as well.
2: Well, I do wonder, with you being the first non-French CEO in NASCAR's 80-year history, I believe, how much of that means something to you personally as you take on this new role and, you know, a new chapter for NASCAR? How are you thinking about it internally so that you can put out the best product externally?
1: Yeah, it's certainly an honor, you know, and I spend a lot of time still with the France family, you know, on the board and making sure that we're going in the right direction. But I look at my role, this is my 30th year in NASCAR. So even with 30 years, I don't know everything, right? I'm learning every single day. And we have some of the smartest people in the industry. So, you know, looking at all of those folks, whether it be a driver, team owner, one of our OEMs, the tracks, what are the best ideas we can put together? So I know in the next week, 2 weeks, we're going to put on great races. But where do we all want to go 5 years from now? And if we can get everybody rallied around the momentum that we have right now, I think we can just have incredible success in the future.
23: I have to imagine a big part of that, though, is attracting a younger viewer. How are you thinking about attracting the youth who maybe spend more time on things like TikTok or, as you mentioned, YouTube versus wanting to go to products?
1: The good news for us is the media package now, we're seeing some of that, right? We're seeing that younger demo come in, but we've got to get folks where they are, right? And so is it TikTok? Is it social media? What are the different things we're doing around YouTube? And then what are we putting out there? So, you know, people have shorter attention spans. Do we look at race lengths in the future? Or how can we shorten up cautions to make sure? What are the highlight packages we can put out each and every week? So we're looking at a lot of that, but we still want to be authentic to who we are. So I think fans buy into that if they see, hey, NASCAR is doing it and trying it, but in an authentic way. I think they'll come and experience the sport.
2: One of the things that I've seen throughout this season, especially early on, was Michael Jordan.
1: Yeah.
2: You know, him celebrating with Tyler Reddick as Tyler won and three-peated earlier this season and then won an additional 2 more races. And I wonder from your perspective, what has his energy been like? What is he like as a team owner, and what's his impact on the sport of NASCAR?
1: Yeah, I think I'd go back to that word I just used, which is authentic. Michael Jordan is a true fan of NASCAR. So we could bring celebrities to the race, and they may or may not say, hey, I've been to a race. Michael Jordan's at just about every single race. And for people who don't think, you know, is he really that involved? I mean, even when he's not at a race, he's sending a text. Why don't we have a better testing policy? You know, why is my guy not eligible for the Rookie of the Year? And it's awesome to see because fans buy in. You know, he could be at an NBA game, but he's at our race, which is fantastic. So I love what he's doing. The team that they've put together with Denny Hamlin and the rest of the group, Curtis Polk, they've done a really nice job. They're out competing for championships right now early on. So I think they've got more and more momentum, and it brings different viewers into the sport as well.
23: What you're talking about, authenticity, one thing that I think has been debated in other sports has been the presence of and growing impact of private equity.
1: Yeah.
23: What are the rules around private equity in NASCAR, and how do you think that's going to evolve in the next 5 years?
1: Yeah, certainly our teams have explored that with other, you know, we've got different groups that have come in on an ownership platform. We have a percentage that they can own. Not everyone's gone down that path. I think for us so far, it's been a lot of expertise in other sports that can help us and say, hey, we tried this or we tried that. Here's how we grew in a younger demographic. So we're leaning into some of those things, but again, still being true to what the sport is all about. The good news is a lot of the folks who have partnered with private equity are our drivers. So we've still got them as kind of that point person as a team owner as well.
2: Now, I'll tell you that my dad is a huge NASCAR fan, and he's been to several races. And one of the things that shocked him a couple years ago was the Chicago Street Race.
1: Yeah.
2: And the reason that I think it shocked a lot of fans is because NASCAR is a deeply traditional sport. And when you do a street race, it is almost anti-NASCAR, but it won, I believe, the Sports Business Journal's event of the year. So how do you balance innovation versus tradition and sort of bringing fans along to whatever the next generation and the next iteration of NASCAR is going to be?
1: Yeah, you look at the Chicago Street Race or even San Diego that we just did, right? 70% of the people who went to that race had never been to a race before and be part of NASCAR. So it's huge for us, but we've got to balance that. And I think in the past, we maybe took a race out of a Rockingham and we went to California or Las Vegas to grow. All the right things probably to do, but how we did it, how we messaged it, left a lot of fans feeling like we had left them. And I think what we're doing right now is mixing and matching, you know, where we go. If we're going to a San Diego, we're going back to a Bowman Gray and a short track and leaving it in a better place for the local racers. So I think as long as we have, you know, those anchor events tied to our traditions as well, and then talking about every race, talking about the history in Darlington is important in terms of who raced there and how they raced. So new racers coming up through the system want to win there. They also want to go to Chicago Street or San Diego and win there as well and prove themselves. So it's the most diverse schedule we have, and that's something we're really proud of.
23: From those attending events like the one in Chicago, like in San Diego, is that locals or are those people flying in across the country? What kind of statistics do you
1: say? Yeah, it's both. You know, I think San Diego had every state. A lot of international fans. We're seeing more and more. So, you know, we're just slowly tapping into the international audience. We want to do that right as well. We think that's a huge focal point for future growth. But again, we've got a lot to conquer in North America still. You know, we'd like to be up northwest, like to be in the Denver area and just see what we can do to bring the sport out to new fans.
2: Last one. If you look ahead 365 days, what is the one goal that you have that you would say mission accomplished in a year from now?
1: I would say a year from now, if you were talking and at the track, or your dad was at the track and he saw Rick Hendrick, Denny Hamlin, one of our team sponsors or an OEM, that they all said, here's where we would like to go in 2032, and here are the top five things. You know, we're working on new media, we're working on that at-track experience, and they all kind of have bought in and know where we're going. We're going to disagree from time to time, but sure. I think if they buy into that long-term goal, we're on a really great path.
23: Awesome. Looking forward to having you back on before that 365.
1: That's right. Yeah. Thanks for having me. I appreciate
23: it. Once again, thanks to NASCAR CEO Steve O'Donnell and Bloomberg senior sports reporter Randall Williams. Vani, what's going on in markets?
0: All right, Bailey. Well, it makes me want to check up on what's doing the best in this market. So we have oil pretty much taking the crown there with Brent up to $98 a barrel. Now, that is not great news, not for products makers and not for those who use Brent. It's great news for the energy companies, though. They are doing well in this market. The S&P 500 overall down more than 0.4%. The NASDAQ 100 kicking off the real September down about 0.2%. We'll see if we can turn that around. There's a lot of hours to go left in this day. The two-year yield up to 4.3852, not quite as high as we were after the jobs report, and we have the 10-year yield at 4.7882. So we do have some movement, but it seems like a market that's waiting on that CPI data. All right, let's get a look at some other movers on our radar now with Bloomberg's Hema Parmer.
4: Thanks, Vani. Yeah, we can't get enough AI news, so we're going to kick it off with Qualcomm. It signed a deal to provide Amazon with custom AI chips. The deal is going to span multiple generations and give Amazon the right to acquire as much as $4 billion in Qualcomm shares. We're seeing Qualcomm up nearly 5% and Amazon down slightly so far. And we're going to shift over to pharma. Novartis is suffering its third clinical trial setback in a week. A treatment for a rare muscle disease that the CEO called a potential blockbuster has failed a late stage study. You're seeing shares plunging this morning, down 13%. And finally, Boston Scientific is warning about the fallout from a recent cyber attack. The medical devices company says the attack impacted operations, crimped its ability to ship products, and that it's going to cause it to miss sales growth and earnings estimates for the year. We're already seeing pain in those shares, down nearly 4%. Those are your morning movers, Bonnie.
0: Emma, thank you so much. That's an incredible amount of stories for this Tuesday morning. Coming up, Julie Maclow first discovered a love for whiskey during her hedge fund days. Now her brand is launching its first ready-to-serve cocktail. She joins us next. This is Bloomberg Open Interest.
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6: On the latest edition of the Bloomberg Daybreak Europe podcast, our Germany bureau chief, Christoph Rowold, on the election in Saxony-Anhalt, where the far-right AfD scored its best ever result in a state election.
8: Yeah, it's been a pretty chunky increase. So there's a nice chart in the story that we've got out this morning, and it shows for the likes of kind of Belgium, Italy, France. These are all members of the EU that have some of the biggest debt piles and are on the least sustainable debt paths. Their 10-year benchmark borrowing costs have jumped 25, 30 basis points, which is a pretty big move in a month, particularly if you look at the likes of kind of New Zealand, Japan, that's sort of 5 basis points. The US is also considerably lower than that. So, yeah, the attention has very much been on Europe.
18: Yeah, absolutely. I mean, how much also is this about energy prices and the kind of budget constraints in countries like France?
8: Yeah, I think energy has certainly been the key driver, I'd say, really since the start of the war back in late February, but particularly recently. And that's because we've seen natural gas prices, which Europe is particularly sensitive to because we import so much of our energy. Last week, those gas prices hit a 3-year high. There's really no sign that the war is coming to an end anytime soon. And we're heading into that sort of winter season when households, businesses often use more energy. So high prices really matter.
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23: This is Open Interest. You're looking at the Principal Room. Coming up, an interview with the CEO of BitGo Holdings on Bloomberg Crypto. That's at 12 p.m. New York time. This is Bloomberg.
0: Canada unleashed its retaliatory tariffs on the United States today. That's in response to tariffs that included a 50% tax on Canadian liquor exports last month, which ends decades of duty-free across the United States border. Let's discuss the whiskey trade now with the creator of Maclow, a luxury American whiskey brand, out with a new ready-to-serve cocktail, in fact. It was founded by former hedge fund investor Julie Maclow, who joins us now. And I just want to mention this cocktail because it's based on the Jean-Georges Manhattan, and it's fuchsia-coloured Kentucky straight rye Manhattan, and it looks delicious, and I'm sure we'll get to try it at some point. But, Julie, talk to us a little bit about the difficulty of doing business with Canada and whether the US can make its own whiskey enough to satisfy its own market.
25: Yeah, so I mean, first, we're lucky we don't do any business with Canada. I feel bad for those who do. But obviously tariffs have been an ongoing problem. So if it's glass production, I'm sure you saw as of, I think, a couple weeks ago, the tariffs went up again. Since we started our business and launched in December 2022, it's always been an issue. So the tariffs have always been baked into our business model and our pricing inherently, hence we're a little higher than maybe most brands. I think that honestly, it's terrible. I think the bigger issue is, why are we having tariffs that are impacting the American customer versus on things like semiconductors and, you know, weapons and things that they actually care about, versus the only person who really gets impacted when tariffs go up on things like glass or whiskey is the customer, right? Mm. It becomes more expensive for you or me to actually buy a bottle, and we're the ones who lose. So, you know, it's an unfortunate thing that the tariffs are against on the whiskey, which is one of my favorite things. I love all whiskeys, so, you know, I guess I'll be buying less Canadian whiskey.
3: Well, how does that play into the, you mentioned it kind of being baked into the business model. Like, how do you think about the tariffs when they're

0: Millennium is closing in on $100 billion in assets. Sources tell Bloomberg the hedge fund now manages $97 billion. That's more than double what it oversaw 6 years ago. Let's get more on the latest big take with Bloomberg investing reporter Hema Parmar. Hema, want to start with just the simple question. How did it get so big for Izzy Englander and team?
1: Yeah, it's impressive. This growth is something we really haven't seen before, and the industry as a whole has been swelling in the past 18, 20 months, but the pace is pretty incredible. And for Izzy Englander's Millennium to be at 97, to be poised to hit 100 billion, this is like a new era for hedge funds, as they're all just swelling in size. And so why? You know, Izzy Englander's firm has done a bunch of different things. Firstly, they've pushed into new strategies. They're maybe raising a separate new fund. They have spawned this movement into investing in other hedge funds. So as a hedge fund, they are backing other third-party hedge funds, and not just individual hedge funds now, full businesses. So like Bobby Jain's, Jain Global, he's...
2: But didn't hedge funds always do that, right? Right back to the beginning of time. I mean, that whole value club and so on, wasn't that also, you know, you pitch your idea and like then anyone's free to go off and act on it?
1: I think what's interesting about this version of that is that they are essentially becoming an allocator as well as being a hedge fund, and they are having these firms run money exclusively for them, and in some cases kicking out external capital, and in some cases having Millennium money alongside other third-party capital. And so what this does is it helps the firm not be what we call capacity constrained, which is when sometimes a hedge fund can get so big and that performance can actually be impeded because of its size. You can't make the same types of trades and you can't produce the kind of numbers that you have historically. And so we've seen that with Bridgewater, for example, which once was the biggest hedge fund and now isn't, because it had to shrink one of its hedge funds because it hit this issue of being capacity constrained.
2: Yeah, somebody needs to do an updated study on how capacity constrained hedge funds need to be in order to keep making sort of outsized returns or, you know, non-correlated returns. Hema, this is a fascinating story.
1: Thank you.
2: She always has them. She is our hedge fund reporter, Hema Parmar. Well, coming up tomorrow, Emily Green of Elvest and Willy Baguta of Northern Trust and the CFO of Vail. They're all going to join. Plus, we know the results of the first day of trading in September, which technically it is, even though we had a few days last week.
3: Also, Apple's big event tomorrow. So all eyes and ears.
2: A lot going on. From Bailey Lipschultz and me, Vonnie Quinn, this has been Bloomberg Open Interest.
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8: What I think is the more important, and I really think it's a two-part question. What I think the more important part to that question is if they hike interest rates, how many do they go? Like how many times do they hike interest rates going forward? In other words, if they hike next week, does that start a campaign of 4 to 6 rate hikes going forward? Is this the signaling event that we're going to have a rate hiking cycle in front of us to try to slow down demand in the economy and bring inflation lower? Or is it a signal that, well, this is just a fine tuning. Policy rates are 3.5%. That may be too low. Maybe we'll hike 1 or 2 times and that's it. Well, the market's already priced for that. So if that's the signaling that comes out of the Fed meeting next week, then it's not a negative for riskier assets like equities or even credit spreads. In fact, it could stabilize long-term bond yields a bit more and keep them, you know, relatively steady because it addresses the inflation concern risk.
9: One could argue that the Fed really has a decent argument to do nothing next week. I mean, the market's already done a lot of the heavy lifting for it. Maybe just sit on the sidelines and maybe see how inflation plays out over the coming periods.
8: Yeah, I think that's really the way that I would think about it. I would think about this as a signaling type of a meeting, meaning that if they hike interest rates 25 basis points, the markets have already priced that in, right? So that's not really a big deal.
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1: Coming up, Qualcomm will provide Amazon with custom AI chips in a deal that the company says will span multiple generations. Meanwhile, another deal falls apart after Anthropic decides against acquiring AI startup Descartes AI. And all eyes on Apple as the company kicks off its product launch tomorrow with its foldable iPhone, a decade in the making. This is Bloomberg Tech. I'm Riley Griffin in for Ed Ludlow. Let's get a check on the markets with Bloomberg's Isabel Lee, who joins us now. Isabel, what are you looking at?
15: Hey, Riley, let's get a quick look at the markets, especially on this holiday shortened week. You're seeing the Nasdaq here drift lower and lower, down by, honestly, it's almost unchanged, but earlier it was down by a tenth of 1%. And of course, that comes as oil prices soar, flirting with $100 a barrel. It has paired some of those gains, but it's still higher by 0.7%. This comes after news that Saudi Arabia reported that some of the attacks has caused some of their energy facilities to halt operations. And of course, that's why you see the Brent crude there really rising. We still have a lot of geopolitical uncertainty and not even the strength of the chip maker. You see the stock here, the semiconductor index, popped by more than 2%. Not even that can offset the losses that we are seeing here. In a quick recap of what happened last week, we got a blowout jobs report that really shocked a lot of investors, and it really raised the stakes on whether we will see a rate hike in the September 16 meeting. And of course, the key data to watch out for now is the Friday CPI data. All eyes will be on that because we've heard a lot of Fed speak, and some of the Fed speakers have said that that will be the key data to watch out for. Let's take a look now at some of the individual movers. You mentioned it at the top of the show, Qualcomm popping by 5%. It paired back some of those gains, but earlier it soared as much as 9%, and if it holds that gain, it will be the highest since around June. So you see here, really green on your screen there. So to your point, Qualcomm signed a long-term data chip deal with Amazon, one that will span multiple generations. This gives Amazon the right to acquire $4 billion in shares, and the tie-up will create customized silicon to support the AI infrastructure of

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3: It's going to take a lot of work, and it's not a guaranteed turnaround. As Heidi steps in next week, there's a lot to fix here, starting with product, innovation, traffic, brand heat, and getting the customer the right assortment. So there's a lot of moving pieces. She also has some holes to fill in terms of her executive team because there were some recent departures. So a lot of moving pieces. I don't see how this will happen immediately. I'm skeptical that it will happen in the next 6 months. And we'll have to see what plan she puts forward. She is a product person, right? She comes from Nike, but Nike and Lululemon are very different yet alike. So we'll have to see what she has plans for, but it will not be an easy climb.
4: What does it take? I mean, I was looking at the tennis this week. It was all about, you know, have the right shoe, the right fashion. Is actually athleisure high fashion now?
3: So there's a few things that you have to look at. One, yes, absolutely. You have to get the right performance. So when you think about yoga wear and you think about performance wear, when you're looking at it for women specifically, it's about performance, it's about fit, and it's about style. All three of them need to come together. And they did for Lululemon several years ago. That's not the case today. Nike and Adidas, largely male-dominated brands, are also now making a much bigger push into women's, and they have done a good job, but they focus on performance first.
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5: Anthropic is walking away from a potential $6 billion deal to buy AI startup Descartes. 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Anthropic had been exploring a deal but ultimately walked away, though the companies might still find other ways to collaborate. Here with more is Bloomberg's Liana Baker. Tell me a little bit about the details of this fallen apart deal.
6: Right. So on my team, the deals team, we love to report on transactions that are actually happening. But sometimes when you have these high profile names like Anthropic, which is on the cusp of its, you know, huge initial public offering, it decided to walk away from this acquisition. Descartes was a company founded in Tel Aviv. It works in the AI space, and it was really sort of in demand. And the valuation would have been up to $6 billion. We're not exactly sure why Descartes balked from this, but they did perform due diligence on the company and then at some point decided not to pursue this. We see this a lot with acquisitions. To do successful M&A, it's all about timing, and maybe the timing wasn't right for Anthropic, but Descartes might have another buyer. We don't have the reporting to say who it is right now, but we'll definitely be chasing what company could step in for this startup.
5: And for Anthropic's sake, the fact that they were exploring this deal in the first place, what was the technology they were seeking out of the deal?
6: It would have fit in somewhere in its inference unit. I'm not super technical on what exactly Descartes does. They have a video engine. You can do video editing, but I've also read that it makes some of the AI models more efficient with video. So this is something that would have fit in somewhere. OpenAI, Anthropic's competitor, has been a little more acquisitive when it comes to acquisitions, but Anthropic hasn't been as busy buying companies. They've been sort of building, and we'll see ahead of this IPO what happens. Once they're a public company, then they'll have a currency to do more deals. So this one probably won't come back, but it'll be interesting to see when Anthropic is public and what deals it could do then.
5: We're all waiting with bated breath for the S-1, that document that will reveal the insides of Anthropic's business ahead of the IPO. How does this failed deal fit into that picture? What kind of details are you looking for in that document when it comes
6: to that? It's funny because when SpaceX filed their prospectus, there was details on the Cursor acquisition in that filing. So we're going to be poring over Anthropic's financials and to see if there's any mention of deal making. But this one, Descartes, will probably not be in the filing, I could predict, since they've decided to, you know, abandon this pursuit, which again happens

0: scientist is calling for extreme caution in AI development. We'll have that story next. This is Bloomberg Tech.
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2: On the latest edition of the Bloomberg Daybreak Europe podcast, our Germany bureau chief, Christoph Rowold, on the election in Saxony-Anhalt, where the far-right AfD scored its best ever result in a state election.
3: Yeah, it's been a pretty chunky increase. So there's a nice chart in the story that we've got out this morning, and it shows for the likes of kind of Belgium, Italy, France. These are all members of the EU that have some of the biggest debt piles and are on the least sustainable debt paths. Their 10-year benchmark borrowing costs have jumped kind of 25, 30 basis points, which is a pretty big move in a month, particularly if you look at the likes of kind of New Zealand, Japan. That's sort of 5 basis points. The US is also considerably lower than that. So, yeah, the attention has very much been on Europe.
4: Yeah, absolutely. I mean, how much also is this about energy prices and the kind of budget constraints in countries like France?
3: Yeah, I think energy has certainly been the key driver, I'd say, really since the start of the war back in late February, but particularly recently. And that's because we've seen natural gas prices, which Europe is particularly sensitive to because we import so much of our energy. Last week, those gas prices hit a 3-year high. There's really no sign that the war is coming to an end anytime soon. And we're heading into that sort of winter season when households, businesses often use more energy. So high prices really matter.
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4: For more on these market moves, we're now, of course, joined by Ryan Lamond, who is co-founder and CEO of NeoVision Wealth Management AI. Is it starting, do you think, to become a capital allocator problem instead of an engine for growth?
5: Until now, it has been working very well because hyperscaler have signaled that capital is unlimited. But there's an end to it. There's a point where hyperscalers will say, you know what? Our

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3: What I think is the more important, and I really think it's a two-part question. What I think the more important part to that question is if they hike interest rates, how many do they go? Like how many times do they hike interest rates going forward? In other words, if they hike next week, does that start a campaign of 4 to 6 rate hikes going forward? Is this the signaling event that we're going to have a rate hiking cycle in front of us to try to slow down demand in the economy and bring inflation lower? Or is it a signal that, well, this is just a fine tuning. Policy rates are 3.5%. That may be too low. Maybe we'll hike 1 or 2 times and that's it. Well, the market's already priced for that. So if that's a signaling that comes out of the Fed meeting next week, then it's not a negative for riskier assets like equities or even credit spreads. In fact, it could stabilize long-term bond yields a bit more and keep them, you know, relatively steady because it addresses the inflation concern risk.
2: One could argue that the Fed really has a decent argument to do nothing next week. I mean, the market's already done a lot of the heavy lifting for it. Maybe just sit on the sidelines and maybe see how inflation plays out over the coming periods.
3: Yeah, I think that's really the way that I would think about it. I would think about this as a signaling type of a meeting, meaning that if they hike interest rates 25 basis points, the markets have already priced that in, right? So that's not really a big deal.
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10: Healthcare automation startup Forest has raised $150 million in a Series C funding round, tripling its valuation to $3 billion just months after completing its last fundraise. It's the latest deal to show investors rising interest in AI tools aimed at speeding up patients' access to medicines. Forest CEO Sahir Jaggi joins us now. Sahir, tell me, this wasn't initially planned as a fundraise. Why did you move forward with it?
11: Yeah, I mean, so the reason we're building our company is because you're seeing this huge explosion in AI accelerating drug discovery, but especially for complex conditions like autoimmune diseases and cancers. But it still takes decades and billions of dollars to turn a molecule into a production medicine. And once those medicines are in market, doctors and patients often spend weeks or months working through insurance coverage, affordability, supply chain to get their medicine, with over 1 in 3 patients never even getting their first dose. And the reason that exists is because the system is so complicated that any individual physician or patient can't really navigate through it without support. And what we've built over the last couple of years is this platform where we're able to help individuals get their medicine on time and affordably without any of the burden falling on their shoulders.
10: And what does the new funding allow you to do that you couldn't have done 6 months ago?
11: So We have been working with Real Doctors and Patients for a couple of years now. We are being used across all 50 states, reaching patients across 85% of zip codes. And we have thousands of providers who are using the platform every day to help their patients get on therapy. What we've been doing with this has been focused initially on a first set of specialties, really helping doctors and patients in a select set of conditions and a select set of geographies. And with this capital, it's really going to allow us to expand across all different specialties of medicine, all types of care, so ranging from clinics to hospital systems to infusion centers, and making sure that we can make our platform available to every doctor's office in the country so every disease is treated with the best medicine available.
10: And what specialties have you started initially focusing on? What learnings are you taking away from those specialties?
11: Yeah, so we started in the specialties focused around autoimmune diseases, right? These are medications and conditions where individual patients are seeing flare-ups and issues that are not easily treatable by traditional, you know, generic medications and require more complex drugs and a lot more care around kind of the diagnosis and treatment decisions. And so those are specialties like dermatology, gastroenterology, rheumatology, allergy, places where you're really trying to navigate what specific issues are underlying someone's symptoms and treating them with more and more complex treatments until you find success. And we felt that those areas were really underserved by the market and places where both the physicians and the patients felt like they had a lot of need. What we've learned from those spaces is that there's not just complexity for the medications that are most expensive, but really all medications that have some sort of additional process around the insurance coverage process, around financial assistance and affordability, around supply chain and navigating fulfillment. And as we've kind of gone through those specialties, you see different kind of situations where patients are not just taking medications that they pop in as a pill at home, but even medications that they have to go into the clinic and get as an IV in their arm. And working through all of that has really prepared us now to expand into other specialties like oncology, cancer centers, neurology, you know, treating patients with Alzheimer's and multiple sclerosis, these cases where the diseases are even more acute and have more complexity around them.
10: With these complicated drugs, these biologics, companies have an incentive to keep patients on them or get them on them in the first place. Revenue comes to this company from the pharmaceutical companies. How do you build trust with patients who are skeptical about big pharma and the gaming of the system to ensure that they get on those drugs?
11: Yeah, well, our first focus foremost is ensuring that people get the therapy that they need, right? What we learned when we started spending time initially in the space and meeting folks was that many patients with these conditions are actually desperate for help. Right, they've been with these conditions for years, they've been struggling to get treatment, and when their doctor

0: finally provides them with something that could be a cure or something that could bring their condition into remission, it's so challenging to get it that it's actually really hard for them to stay on it through their full course of treatment, right? You have people who are going through the process on an annual basis, having to renew their access to medication, and every time they change jobs, every time they move, every time their insurance company tries to change policies, they have this full process they have to go through again from scratch with totally different rules. And so they're so thrilled when there's some product or tool that can help them do that easier and faster, and we're able to make it so that they can get this medication without that complexity bleeding through to them. Now, as you mentioned, we partner with life sciences companies to help them develop and bring new therapies to market faster and more efficiently. And on one side, you might think, you know, as you mentioned, there's some fear around big pharma, but what we really see is that the patients with these conditions are the people most excited about these companies being involved in more medicines. In fact, their primary goal is actually, I hope that more companies are investing in more drugs to make more progress for people like me, right? Because if you have this disease, sure, you might have some things you've read in the news, but most important is that the science is actually accelerating towards a point where your condition can be treated, where you can actually get the cure and treatment that you need.
1: And you've come on today to Bloomberg Tech. Tell us a little bit about the AI implementation that's taking place in your business. How is AI facilitating this better process?
0: Yeah, so the way that we actually provide the product that we do to patients and physicians is by giving every prescription its own AI agent that navigates through the process on their behalf. So think of this almost like an AI case manager, right? It's taking into account each individual patient's medical history, their financial situation, their insurance coverage, and using all of that to govern how it navigates through the supply chain for them, right? These are situations where every single patient, every payer, every drug, every pharmacy has different constraints, different factors you have to understand. And so it really requires the complexity that an agent can handle, dipping into all sorts of tools, all sorts of data sets, and relying on, you know, clinical models, specialized sub-agents, and millions of previous cases to navigate through each individual new process correctly.
1: Sahir Jaggi, CEO of Forest, big day for you. Thank you so much.
0: Thank you for having me.
1: Coming up, Apple is ready to unfold its next chapter with the first foldable iPhone expected to debut tomorrow. More on that next. This is Bloomberg Tech.
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5: On the latest edition of the Wall Street Week podcast, NVIDIA has announced a deal for $500 billion in AI investment, and estimates on global investment reach up to $1 trillion for this year alone. Sam Palmisano ran IBM when it was making big bets on future technology. He takes us through how a CEO decides to commit huge amounts of shareholder money and the returns on those investments needed to make them worth it.
6: We would have thought about where do we see the future state? And you go back to Watson with the 360, because that was going to be from unit record to computation, called a computer, right? In my particular case, it was AI, Watson, Jeopardy, you know, right? So how do you jump ahead of the next generation? Because the investment cycles in the R&D are going to be several years. So you have to start no different than quantum. That's another example of that. That's true for all tech companies. I'd say it's true for many companies that are relying upon any form of technology. It could be energy and those sorts of things as well. So we would always look out in time, and that could be, from the R&D cycle, it'd be like a 7 to 10 years on the models, 3 to 5 for short term. We call that operational investment, but for the longer term things. And then basically you start out with goals and milestones and objectives, because you don't have numbers. And then as you get closer, you actually build your return equations as your business model dictates. So if your IRR is 15% or 14%, that would be the hurdle rate the guys would have to come over before you launched.
7: 7 to 10 years is a long time in any business.
6: Yes.
7: But right now,

0: important point to consider around the supply shock that we're seeing. It's been obviously everybody's primary focus to look at the Strait of Hormuz, whether it's due to weather, whether it's due to other factors. Many of the traditional straits and channels are now being seen as vulnerable choke points. And when you add mine constraints, certainly for copper, we see that the global economy and global trade are really, in some cases, structurally vulnerable. I think that is pushing up demand not only for copper, but for what I would call real assets or natural resources across the board. It's this idea that for many countries who have found themselves structurally exposed to these supply shortages, they're now in the process of either building or trying to rebuild those depleted reserves. And we see evidence of that reserve building across most of the major commodity markets.
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6: We're all horrified by what's happening in Ukraine. The news and images of civilians affected by war are heartbreaking. International Medical Corps teams have been in Ukraine since 2014, and now we've expanded relief efforts throughout the country, reaching millions of people. 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It really makes a difference.

0: participants that are engaging with these different on-chain tokens.
1: Is there one of these models that you think regulators are more likely to kill than another?
0: So I think that, you know, from a regulatory standpoint, considering existing laws, rules, and regulations, they will probably err toward the side of issuer-sponsored as well as the DTCC city model. So we'll kind of see what they pursue. But there have been recent SEC guidelines that basically say potentially the underlying ledger can be kind of the record of ownership, which is an exciting development for the crypto industry writ large, as well as potentially the idea that you might only now need a transfer agent as opposed to a kind of whole network of broker dealers and really allow some of this activity to move more off chain. So it's not to say that, just because you tokenize something, you have to bypass the existing laws, rules, and regulations from a securities perspective, but there is really scope to update and upgrade existing laws, rules, and regulations to really keep up with the technology.
2: So you've said a lot of tokenization announcements are announcements of announcements and not live products. I really like the way you put that. And this AMC feud really puts the highlight on that, spotlights that idea that the biggest tokenized stock product isn't even real equity, right? It doesn't take the place of, or mimic necessarily what we get when we get equity. So is this moment good or bad for the credibility of tokenization with the institutions that you are trying to bring on chain?
0: Honestly, I think it's a good thing. I think what we've seen over the past 4 years is really the convergence and the continued convergence of TradFi, DeFi, CeFi tokenization, and I think that will continue. And frankly, this Robinhood example is really a way that demonstrates how you can kind of plug in blockchain-based products, services, and capabilities into existing companies, fintechs, wealth tech platforms, neobanks that already have distribution in a way that just enhances the kind of customer user experience. So I think this is actually an example where crypto is increasingly kind of reaching the mainstream, which I think all of us are aiming toward.
1: Avalab's Vice President of On-Chain Finance, Morgan Kropetsky. Morgan, always good to see you.
0: Thanks so much. Thank you for
1: joining us. Well, coming up, the White House convened crypto industry leaders to launch an advisory group for U.S. regulation. BitGo CEO Mike Belshi was there just a couple weeks ago. He's going to join us next with the details from the meeting. Also, later this hour, we're going to chat with Coinbase Vice Chair Ryan Van Brack about their push into leveraged round-the-clock bets on stocks. And as always, to access all of the latest data and news on crypto, remember, trades 24/7. Check out CRWAP Go on the terminal. 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
5: On the latest edition of the Bloomberg Daybreak Europe podcast, our Germany bureau chief Christoph Rowold on the election in Saxony-Anhalt, where the far-right AfD scored its best ever result in a state election.
6: Yeah, it's been a pretty chunky increase. So there's a nice chart in the story that we've got out this morning, and it shows for the likes of kind of Belgium, Italy, France, these are all members of the EU that have some of the biggest debt piles and are on the least sustainable debt paths. Their 10-year benchmark borrowing costs have jumped kind of 25, 30 basis points, which is a pretty big move in a month, particularly if you look at the likes of kind of New Zealand, Japan, that's sort of 5 basis points. The US is also considerably lower than that. So yeah, the attention has very much been on Europe.
7: Yeah, absolutely. I mean, how much also is this about energy prices and the kind of budget constraints in countries like France?
6: Yeah, I think energy has certainly been the key driver, I'd say, really since the start of the war back in late February, but particularly recently. And that's because we've seen natural gas prices, which Europe is particularly sensitive to because we import so much of our energy. Last week, those gas prices hit a 3-year high. There's really no sign that the war is coming to an end anytime soon. And we're heading into that sort of winter season when households, businesses often use more energy. So high prices really matter.
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0: sure that we are as hardened as can be. There's no doubt that AI makes better programmers than humans, and it's only getting better kind of every day, and they're able to piece together complicated strings of activity, so they can put together zero day after zero day. That's code word for hacks that have not yet been, or vulnerabilities that have not yet been patched. So those are threats, but remember, it's also a tool. So look, we're using Mythos, we're using the most advanced AI models we can, and we've been doing that for a while. We feel pretty strongly this is mostly a benefit, and that actually what's going on is right now, you know, Anthropic and others are seeking regulatory capture so that they can have a path forward that puts them at an advantage over others. If they win on that, mm-hmm. it will absolutely put America behind. It'll make it so that companies like BitGo are not able to access necessarily the best models because there could be a regulator that's either holding it back, holding it away, deciding who's the winners and who's the losers, or it could be that the hackers are using models that come from outside the US and we're not allowed to touch them.
1: Right.
0: Both of those are terrible outcomes and should not happen.
2: Hey, Mike, we only have a little bit of time left, but I did want to hit this because BitGo is currently the custodian and issuer of USD1. It's the stablecoin from World Liberty Financial. It was founded by President Trump. World Liberty recently received a conditional approval for a bank charter, which should allow it to issue and custody USD1 without needing to use BitGo. What are BitGo's expectations for when you're going to lose USD1 business as a result of this?
0: I don't know that we ever lose their business. Look, they're building the regulatory pathway that they need to build. We have a great relationship with them. I talk with them all the time. I would not make it a conclusion that like BitGo just loses that business. I think they would say really high marks about BitGo. Look, we want regulators, and it's been a little bit controversial that, you know, World Liberty has been able to get an OCC charter. Obviously, Senator Warren and others have complained about this. But at the end of the day, we want regulators that are simply saying like, okay, here's the rules. Have you met these rules? Not saying, I like you, I dislike you, oh, you're a son of the president. I get it that ethics rules should be enacted. They should be enacted for stocks. They should be enacted for commodities, derivatives trading, and crypto all at once. It shouldn't be asset specific. From the regulatory side, either you met the criteria or you didn't, and the regulator should be completely objective.
1: All right, BitGo co-founder and CEO Mike Belshi, thank you so much for joining us today. Appreciate it. Coming up, another crypto hack pulls more than $300 million from investors, but plenty of it will be returned. Details on that next. This is Bloomberg Crypto.
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5: I think Goldman, Bank of America, lots of macro shops are putting out estimates of this. I think the big issue that everyone's trying to figure out is when will we have an end to the war in Iran? Because if you recall, a couple weeks into the conflict in February, we were all saying, look, if you can end this thing within 6 weeks, the effects will be short-lived. They'll be max 6 months. We are now 6 months into that war, and what we've all been saying for the past 6 months is the longer it drags out, the longer you see the effects. And so, if the AI effects show up in the next 6 months is really not, I think, the thing I'm keeping an eye on. It's if we can put this war to a close so we can close up shop on those effects within 6 months.
6: We've got a relative high for gasoline here this late in the season. Diesel's at an all-time high. With that said, what could we see in the final quarter of the year that maybe we've not seen before with the impact of just these gas prices alone?
5: I think we're going to see two things. One, heading into the holiday season, prices are going to be much higher for travel. Yeah. Prices are going to be much higher for the stuff that goes under the Christmas tree. Mm-hmm. And that is a combination of both the tariffs that have been, you know, flipping on and off switch by the president for the last year and a half, and also from packaging, which is made from petroleum-derived products, so is affected by oil prices. Mm-hmm. Those shipping rates, I mean, freight shipping rates are through the roof. And so whether you're trying to buy a pint of Ben & Jerry's, a couple of things to put under the Christmas tree, I think parents are in for higher prices.
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1: I miss
7: Isabel Lee. Let's take a look at our midday movers. First up, Brent crude. Earlier was driving toward $100 a barrel. That says energy shipments through the Strait of Hormuz remain restricted. This comes after Saudi Arabia halted several energy facilities in the south.

0: years, the hiking of interest rates, and also on top of that, the fact that JGB's yields are very, very attractive, and the yen is undervalued, which means that we both have a valuation and also attractiveness of the yen that pull in also foreign investors. So all these factors, I think, means that this time it really is different, and there is a lot of room for movement.
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5: Welcome back to Bloomberg Crypto. I'm Scarlett Fu alongside Tim Stenovic. U.S. senators are set to take a critical vote on the crypto industry's top priority when they return later this month. Firms like Coinbase have been working with lawmakers to get the Clarity Act legislation passed. So let's bring in Coinbase Vice Chair and Head of Corporate Affairs Ryan Van Grack. He says the dog days of Clarity delay are over. So you are in town here. You just came over from Washington, D.C. What is your confidence that this will get resolved before the midterm elections? Give us your odds.
6: Yeah, well, the important thing is that it's time to stop talking and start voting, right? Over the last few weeks, what we've seen is actually a broader coalition of groups, law enforcement, major Wall Street heavyweights, and millions of crypto voters coming together because they've taken the time to digest what's in this bill, and they realize it's critical because after a year of bipartisan negotiations and compromise, the Senate is faced with a very stark choice. Do you adopt comprehensive federal oversight in the space, or do you stick with the status quo? And the status quo prevents a stark contrast, which is to say, if you fail to pass this bill, if the Senate fails to pass this bill, you get no new consumer protections, you get no new law enforcement tools, and you get no new framework to help address illicit finance. So I'm hopeful that senators will elevate policy over politics and get this across the finish line.
7: But if they don't, and midterm elections come and go, what's the plan?
6: Well, it's important to keep two things in mind. First, the last year and a half have been a sea change for the crypto industry. You look at the pace of innovations and even what's happening at the regulatory level. It has exploded domestically and abroad. You see regulators like the SEC and the CFTC making very clear that they intend to issue and propose rules in this space. And it's very unmistakable internationally that there's progress being made, both with international regulators and with innovations like tokenization and agentic trading. So the pace of progress is going to continue and accelerate. It's simply a question of whether Congress can keep pace.
5: Do you see the banking industry giving any ground since the last time we thought we were really close?
6: Well, it's interesting because it's not a surprise that incumbents would fear competition and take some issue with innovations and providing more choice to consumers. But if you look beneath the surface, you look at the reality, not the rhetoric. It paints a very different picture. Just a week or two ago, about two dozen major banks announced a consortium to issue a new stablecoin. And the reason that's critical is because it shows that traditional finance is no longer asking whether they should be engaging crypto. They're asking how. And that's something that we at Coinbase identified over a dozen years ago. And we think inevitably they are moving in our direction and recognize the importance of this technology.
7: Okay, so let's look beyond Clarity. Let's say it does get passed. What's sort of the next big hurdle for you and the team at Coinbase? Like, what do you still need to see from lawmakers? What do you still need to see from Washington beyond this bill?
6: Well, I think of opportunities, not hurdles. But if clarity passes, people forget the next step is rules and regulations that flow from clarity. You're going to see the SEC

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4: What I think is the more important, and I really think it's a two-part question. What I think the more important part to that question is if they hike interest rates, how many do they go? Like how many times do they hike interest rates going forward? In other words, if they hike next week, does that start a campaign of 4 to 6 rate hikes going forward? Is this the signaling event that we're going to have a rate hiking cycle in front of us to try to slow down demand in the economy and bring inflation lower? Or is it a signal that, well, this is just a fine tuning. Policy rates are 3.5%. That may be too low. Maybe we'll hike 1 or 2 times and that's it. Well, the market's already priced for that. So if that's a signaling that comes out of the Fed meeting next week, then it's not a negative for riskier assets like equities or even credit spreads. In fact, it could stabilize long-term bond yields a bit more and keep them, you know, relatively steady because it addresses the inflation concern risk.
3: One could argue that the Fed really has a decent argument to do nothing next week. I mean, the market's already done a lot of the heavy lifting for it. Maybe just sit on the sidelines and maybe see how inflation plays out over the coming periods.
4: Yeah, I think that's really the way that I would think about it. I would think about this as a signaling type of a meeting, meaning that if they hike interest rates 25 basis points, the markets have already priced that in, right? So that's not really a big deal.
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5: 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On Merrin Talks Money, what Adam Smith, author of The Wealth of Nations, can teach investors about AI. On Zero, the Nepal disaster shows how mountains are becoming less stable. And on Emerging, with the AI revolution straining power grids, how can India meet rising energy demands? 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
6: We're halfway through the trading session in New York. I'm Isabel Lee. Let's take a look at our midday movers. First up, stocks are under pressure as oil prices are jumping and as investors look ahead to this week's inflation data. The S&P is falling for a second straight session despite a rally in a high-profile group of chip makers. Money markets are pricing an over 50% chance of a Fed rate increase next week. And Qualcomm rallying after signing a long-term data center chip deal with Amazon, one that will span, quote, multiple generations. This gives Amazon the right to acquire as much as $4 billion in shares. The tie-up will create customized silicon to support the AI infrastructure of AWS. Qualcomm is the largest maker of smartphone processors. And a shareholder in Xerox is pushing the company to take action to unlock shareholder value, asking for a strategic review of its finances if its financial services business. StarTipo, a Prague-based alternative investment manager, said it has taken a 7.34% stake in Xerox. The manager also called on the company to deleverage its balance sheet and be disciplined around capital allocation. And shares of Robinhood are lower. That's after the company announced plans to take equity stakes in Crypto.com and its prediction markets platform spinoff OG.com as part of an agreement that will add another provider of event contracts to the brokerage's predictions business. Those are your midday movers. I'm Isabel Lee.
7: The the Treasury Department proposed a change in the Genius Act to clearly define terms and boundaries for issuing, offering, or selling payment stablecoins. Last year, Treasury Secretary Scott Bessent said the stablecoin market could swell to $3 trillion by the end of 2030 and create demand for short-term T-bills. But the recent slump in crypto is reducing demand for the digital asset. Wallet Connect supports a secure bridge between wallets and apps, and its CEO, Jess Holgrave, joins us now. So, Jess, I just

0: grow, and it's important for any organization to have that kind of clarity.
1: Would you consider leaving the U.S. if we don't see legislation here that supports what you want to do?
0: I think because we're not regulated, we have the benefit of being able to offer our technology globally, irrespective of where we're headquartered as a business.
1: So here
0: but
1: for
0: if
1: now.
0: I was regulated, uh-huh. might be different.
2: That's a good way to put it. All right. Thank you so much for joining us today. Jess Holgrave is the CEO of Wallet Connect. Coming up next, Binance failing to secure a key license in the European Union, but surprisingly, that is not slowing business down for them. We're going to learn how it is that they are still operating across Europe. This is Bloomberg Crypto.
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8: It's going to take a lot of work, and it's not a guaranteed turnaround. Heidi steps in next week, there's a lot to fix here, starting with product, innovation, traffic, brand heat, and getting the customer the right assortment. So there's a lot of moving pieces. She also has some holes to fill in terms of her executive team because there were some recent departures. So a lot of moving pieces. I don't see how this will happen immediately. I'm skeptical that it will happen in the next 6 months, and we'll have to see what plan she puts forward. She is a product person, right? She comes from Nike, but Nike and Lululemon are very different yet alike. So we'll have to see what she has plans for, but it will not be an easy climb.
6: What does it take? I mean, I was looking at the tennis this week. It was all about, you know, have the right shoe, the right fashion. Is actually athleisure high fashion now?
8: So there's a few things that you have to look at. One, yes, absolutely. You have to get the right performance. So when you think about yoga wear and you think about performance wear, when you're looking at it for women specifically, it's about performance. It's about fit and it's about style. All three of them need to come together. And they did for Lululemon several years ago. That's not the case today. Nike and Adidas, largely male-dominated brands, are also now making a much bigger push into women's. And they have done a good job, but they focus on performance first.
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1: Seeing little movement on yields, especially at the front end, and also the 10-year not moving so much. 4.78 is what we're seeing. Let's take a look at CRYP Go on the terminal, Scarlett, because that is where the action happens when it comes to cryptocurrency. Down 0.5% on Bitcoin, 78.
2: That's basically unchanged.
1: 178,000, excuse me. Basically unchanged, yes. Basically unchanged also for Ether as well, just shy of $2,500 per Ether. XRP up 2.7%, up 1.43. And then Solana up just about 0.3%. What are you watching?
2: You know, despite failing to get a license in Europe, let's talk about Binance and what it's been able to do, because it's kind of business as usual for that company in the region, which is surprising because it's still operating due to a number of workarounds and side doors under the European Union's Markets and Crypto Assets Regulatory Framework, better known as MiCA. We talk about MiCA a lot, and I'm not totally sure I understand how it works. And
1: well, fortunately, we got Ben Weiss with us.
2: Yeah, and I think that's why this whole story about Binance can you know, move forward.
1: I want to bring in Ben Weiss. He joins us from Bloomberg News. Ben, help us explain where MiCA comes into this and sort of, you know, what's going on with a company that has been fraught with so much history.
9: Yeah, so I think, like, to zoom out a little bit, just to understand the implementation, like, MiCA is this, like, years-long process, right? It went into effect in June 23, and then, like, crypto exchanges, crypto service providers had until December 2024 to apply, and then they had another, basically, year and a half to kind of continue to operate until, like, like MiCA fully went into effect on July 1st. And so basically, if you're a crypto exchange in Europe, in the EU, you have to have a license. But once this went into effect in July,

0: Binance did not have a license.
1: It was trying to get a license, though, right?
0: Yeah, it was trying to get a license. And basically, you know, there's some drama right here. Binance, our reporting showed that there were positive signs. They applied in Greece. But kind of at the last minute, we have some reporting that shows that the ECB president, Christine Lagarde, personally intervened. So Binance withdrew its application on June 16th. And now, as of right now, it is not licensed to operate in Europe. So, yeah, I don't know. I mean, like, do you want me to continue?
1: Okay, so wait, talk a little bit more about what evidence we have that shows that Binance is operating in Europe.
0: Yeah, so you can look at, there's a couple of different data points, right? You can look at app downloads. So we have data from Sensor Tower that basically shows that people are still downloading Binance's app. So in the Apple Store, it's still one of the top apps in crypto trading. Yes, it's declined versus 2025, but people are still downloading. And then there's also data we have on basically euro-denominated spot crypto trading. So it hasn't really changed since July.
2: How is Binance justifying its continued service of European customers?
0: So basically, it's not... they're actually using what's called reverse solicitation. So that is essentially, it's a broader concept in finance, and it's like, I'm a crypto exchange, I'm a financial provider. If you find me of your own accord.
1: Let them come to you.
0: Yeah, if you find me of your own accord, no solicitation, then I can service you. So, you know, Binance is such a big player, it's no wonder that people are downloading the app. Binance says that they're not soliciting people, they're not marketing in the EU anymore. But people are still finding them.
1: This is if you build it, they will come.
2: I guess.
1: You know?
2: Yeah, in Europe.
1: In Europe. What do European regulators say about this? I mean, surely you reached out to them and presented the evidence. How did they respond?
0: Obviously, I mean, like, ESMA declined to comment. They don't comment on specific firms. We do know that ESMA sent a letter to Binance post July 1st asking them if they're complying with kind of their wind down processes in the EU. We have some reporting that shows that it's kind of a more, you know, formal letter that's kind of sent, you know, post the July 1st wind down. It remains to be seen kind of what's going to happen and how regulators are going to kind of react to Binance's still like continued sizable market share in the block.
2: Just 20 seconds. Does this say anything about U.S. operations here? Like, can we pull a thread there?
0: I think if we're going to kind of think about U.S. operations from kind of the EU angle, the one thread we can pull is like Binance is the biggest name in crypto. So, you know, even in the U.S., if Binance is unable to be regulated via Binance U.S., people may still be able to find them. So I think that's the thing where if you build it, they will come.
1: All right. Bloomberg's Ben Weiss, thank you so much. Really interesting story here about Binance still being able to operate in Europe, or still operating. Maybe not being able to is the matter of semantics. That does it for Bloomberg Crypto this week. Join us again next Tuesday. This is Bloomberg.
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5: For more on these market moves, we're now, of course, joined by Ryan Lamond, who's co-founder and CEO of NeoVision Wealth Management AI. Is it starting, do you think, to become a capital allocator problem instead of an engine for growth?
6: Until now, it has been working very well because hyperscalers have signaled that capital is unlimited. But there's an end to it. There's a point where hyperscalers will say, you know what, our free cash flows are turning negative. And this, I think, when the musical chairs game will start showing up.
5: Do you think that there's still justified, and how do they compare with the emerging tech out of Asia, China particularly?
6: You see, that's the thing. Other income, we've seen it jump substantially. Everyone celebrated net income jumps, but this is non-recurring. This is not operation. This is not operating income. I cannot rely my valuations on this. This is a one-off. Yes, there's circular capital happening, right? It's like GMAC paying you

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1: On the latest edition of the Bloomberg Daybreak Europe podcast, our Germany bureau chief Christoph Rowold on the election in Saxony-Anhalt, where the far-right AfD scored its best ever result in a state election.
2: Yeah, it's been a pretty chunky increase. So there's a nice chart in the story that we've got out this morning, and it shows for the likes of kind of Belgium, Italy, France. These are all members of the EU that have some of the biggest debt piles and are on the least sustainable debt paths. Their 10-year benchmark borrowing costs have jumped kind of 25, 30 basis points, which is a pretty big move in a month, particularly if you look at the likes of kind of New Zealand, Japan. That's sort of 5 basis points. The US is also considerably lower than that. So, yeah, the attention has very much been on Europe.
3: Yeah, absolutely. I mean, how much also is this about energy prices and the kind of budget constraints in countries like France?
2: Yeah, I think energy has certainly been the key driver, I'd say, really since the start of the war back in late February, but particularly recently. And that's because we've seen natural gas prices, which Europe is particularly sensitive to because we import so much of our energy. Last week, those gas prices hit a 3-year high. There's really no sign that the war is coming to an end anytime soon. And we're heading into that sort of winter season when households, businesses often use more energy. So high prices really matter.
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11: Yeah, it's 120 on Wall Street. We do check markets all day long here at Bloomberg. Stocks lower, the Dow, the S&P, NASDAQ, all in the red as oil prices gain. Right now, West Texas Intermediate crude is up 0.7% above $92 a barrel, $92.13. Brent crude now unchanged, $96.97 even a barrel of Brent crude. The S&P at 76.90. It is down 28 points, down just about 0.4%. We've got the Dow lower by 555 points, down now by 1%. NASDAQ is down 31 for the NASDAQ Composite Index, a drop there of 0.1%. The 2-year, 4.38%, with the 10-year, 4.78%, the 30-year, 5.24%. Gold is down 0.2%, spot gold at $43.93 the ounce, and again, WTI up 0.7%, $92.17 a barrel on West Texas Intermediate crude. All eyes will be on Cupertino, California tomorrow when Apple is poised to unveil its first foldable phone. The device represents the biggest single design change in the nearly 20-year life of the iPhone, which does account for roughly half of Apple's sales. Bloomberg's Mark Gurman says it's an effort that has been a decade in the making. Apple shares now trading lower, Apple down by 1.2%. Recapping, S&P down 0.4%, and for on-demand news, 24 hours a day, subscribe to Bloomberg News now, wherever you get your podcast. I'm Charlie Pellett. That Kaylee Lines is a Bloomberg Business Flash.
12: All right, Charlie Pellett watching the markets for us. Thank you so much. Watching the markets, of course, kicking off the trading week on a Tuesday after the holiday weekend, a Tuesday, which, as expected, has brought with it higher tariffs placed on billions of dollars worth of U.S. goods, at least those that are bound for Canada. Mark Carney's government following through on its threat, promised tariffs on a number of products, up to 50% tariffs on U.S. steel. Tariffs also being placed on a number of consumer goods, be it cosmetics, motorcycles, cheese.

0: 298 when the war started at the beginning of the Trump administration prior to February 28th. That is an enormous jump in prices, and he will be held responsible for that at the ballot box. You know, a lot of people have started comparing 2026 to 2 decades ago, 2006. We don't know if it will turn out for Donald Trump in this midterm the way it turned out for George W. Bush, but there are a lot of things that are similar. And one of the main things is, of course, a very, very unpopular war, rising costs and real concerns about corruption, and a president who doesn't seem to have a handle on the pulse of the American people, whether it's because he's surrounded by sycophants and people who tell him what he wants to hear or not. That is a real problem for Republicans as they face off in 60 days at the ballot box.
1: All right, Jeannie Shanzino and John Seaton, our political panel today, thank you so much. And we'll continue this conversation about the midterms ahead of the Dallas Republican midterm convention with Bloomberg's Julie Fine up ahead. And I'll be joined by Michigan Democratic Senate candidate Abdul El-Sayed. Stay with us on Bloomberg TV. And
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5: John Lieber of Eurasia Group writes in the following: Iranians are looking for long-term dominance over the Strait. And one of the big questions is what the U.S. will do about it. John joins us now. What will the U.S. do about it, if anything?
6: I think if you look at the comments of Scott Bessent and then the clip you just showed of President Trump, it's indicating a longer-term plan here that they want to make the Strait of Hormuz irrelevant. Now, they're having a little bit of success with that. If you look at the other channels for Gulf oil, crude oil to get out, the East-West pipeline, for example. And of course, they are having a little bit of success escorting out many of these tankers, which is coming at a heavy cost for the U.S. in terms of these military escorts. But what they lack right now is an answer to what they're going to do with all the refined product, with all the fertilizer, with the aluminum, with the other things that normally get exported out of the Gulf that aren't going out right now in the same volumes as oil is. And I think that's a big problem for the Americans. Trump doesn't seem to want to escalate. I think that he's hemmed in here and politically doesn't want to see the price of oil go up any higher before the midterm elections. And it's not a very popular war to start fighting again. So I think on some level, you have to accept that the Iranians and the Omanis might come to a deal here.
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13: What attracted me to Vanguard was I was working here, for what's now JP Morgan Chase in New York, and was getting a little frustrated with a lot of things and decided it was probably time to go. And one of my mentors said to me, go find a place where the values match your own. And when I went in and interviewed,

0: see somewhere else. And I agree. And so my commitment to the Jewish community, that is ironclad. When it comes to safety and security here in Michigan, there is no question asked that I will always stand up for Jewish safety. When it comes to our foreign policy, we've got to be clear about the role of international law. We've got to hold those who break it accountable, and we cannot continue to subsidize unconditionally foreign militaries that use our money to do dastardly things.
1: And finally, as we consider what the military is currently engaged in against Iran, Abdul, obviously gas prices and diesel prices have gone much higher. Diesel is now at a record. Is the best way out to bring those costs down for Michiganders and for Americans as a whole to continually pursue economic warfare against Iran? That seems to be the direction the administration is heading in. And I wonder if you think that that's a better strategy.
0: Well, look, at the end of the Obama administration, we had achieved peace without any war. And that peace was torn apart by Trump administration number one, and now we've got war under Trump administration number two. And ask yourself whether or not that's working for you. This Labor Day, we had the highest gas prices since 2012. Highest gas prices since 2012. Diesel, we pay for that at the grocery store. This is not working, we have to end it. We need to stop fighting wars, we gotta start making peace.
1: Abdul Al-Sayed, running for Senate in Michigan. Please come back to Balance of Power here on Bloomberg TV and radio. We'd love to talk with you more, especially get into the data center issues as well, maybe flock cameras. 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
2: 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On Merrin Talks Money, what Adam Smith, author of The Wealth of Nations, can teach investors about AI. 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
5: What I think is the more important, and I really think it's a two-part question. What I think the more important part to that question is if they hike interest rates, how many do they go? Like how many times do they hike interest rates going forward? In other words, if they hike next week, does that start a campaign of 4 to 6 rate hikes going forward? Is this the signaling event that we're going to have a rate hiking cycle in front of us to try to slow down demand in the economy and bring inflation lower? Or is it a signal that, well, this is just a fine tuning. Policy rates are 3.5%. That may be too low. Maybe we'll hike 1 or 2 times and that's it. Well, the market's already priced for that. So if that's a signaling that comes out of the Fed meeting next week, then it's not a negative for riskier assets like equities or even credit spreads. In fact, it could stabilize long-term bond yields a bit more and keep them, you know, relatively steady because it addresses the inflation concern risk.
4: One could argue that the Fed really has a decent argument to do nothing next week. I mean, the market's already done a lot of the heavy lifting for it. Maybe just sit on the sidelines and maybe see how inflation plays out over the coming periods.
5: Yeah, I think that's really the way that I would think about it. I would think about this as a signaling type of a meeting, meaning that if they hike interest rates 25 basis points, the markets have already priced that in, right? So that's not really a big deal.
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11: Hello, I'm Michelle Hussein, and each week on my show, I have one thoughtful conversation that brings the world into sharper focus.
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13: Every time you say something tough to Mark Zuckerberg, he looks like you killed him.
14: I just never want to talk

0: things as well. So we would always look out in time, and that could be from the R&D cycle, it'd be like a 7 to 10 years on the models, 3 to 5 for short term. We'd call that operational investment, but for the longer term things. And then basically you start out with goals and milestones and objectives because you don't have numbers. And then as you get closer, you actually build your return equations as your business model dictates. So if your IRR is 15% or 14%, that would be the hurdle rate the guys would have to come over before you launched.
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10: It's 2:21 on Wall Street. We do check markets all day long here at Bloomberg. We begin with a development involving trade between the United States and Canada. U.S. Trade Rep Jameson Greer and Canada's Dominic LeBlanc will be speaking today. Now, that's according to Radio Canada. LeBlanc is the Canadian Minister for Canada-U.S. Trade. All of this as Canada imposes tariffs of 15 to 50% on hundreds of products from the U.S. as Prime Minister Mark Carney bets that standing up to President Trump will help Ottawa's negotiating position. We are looking at a down day for the S&P 500 index. Now it's 76.92, a drop right now of 0.3%. Dow Industrials down 533. How do they shorten trading week? The Dow kicking off the week with a loss of 1%. NASDAQ right now down 38. The NASDAQ Composite Index down 0.1%. However, the NASDAQ 100 index is up by 0.1%. 2 year at 4.39%. The 10 year just above 4.80%. The 30 year 5.25%. Spot gold meanwhile down $19 the ounce to $43.85, down 0.4%. West Texas Intermediate crude $92.93 barrel, up 1.6%. Barrel of Brent $97.89, up by about 0.9%. Boston Scientific and Stryker are both trading lower after the two companies said they are dealing with the repercussions of separate cyber attacks. Again, the Dow, the S&P, NASDAQ, all trading lower. S&P down now by about 0.3%. For on-demand news, 24 hours a day, subscribe to Bloomberg News Now wherever you get your podcast. I'm Charlie Pellett. Carolyn, Tim, that is a Bloomberg Business Flash.
11: All right, Charlie, thank you so much. Carol Master, Tim Stanovec, live here at Bloomberg headquarters in New York City. How often do you change your phones? We both have Apple phones, full disclosure.
12: I mean, less now than I used to. So I have 13 Max Pro or 13 Pro.
11: Aren't we up to like 16 or something?
12: Oh, we're up to 17.
11: Yeah, I think mine's a 16.
12: Yeah, I mean.
11: I kind of wait until I think things.
12: No, Mark Gurman is horrified when he finds out how old my technology is. I do need a new phone, though. It kind of, this is the year for me.
11: Well, listen, what we want to talk about is something that energized Apple's old CEO, who just moved aside. We're talking about Tim Cook after a trip in 2020. It's a debut of sorts, though, for Apple's new CEO as well.
12: A long time in the making. It will be a defining moment of sorts for one of the world's largest and best-known companies. With more, Bloomberg News and Managing Editor for Global Consumer Tech, Mark Gurman, in the Bloomberg News Los Angeles Bureau. Mark, the road to a foldable phone for Apple. Tell us more about this project, codenamed V68, inside the company.
13: Yeah, this is a long time coming. This is something that started as an exploratory project into foldable screens over a decade ago, evolved into the idea of building

0: 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So nothing major on the watch, but nice little tweaks to stay competitive.
1: 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Bloomberg News Managing Editor for Global Consumer Tech, Mark Gurman. 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
9: Samantha Dowd at Goldman Sachs writing, rising strikes on refineries have further constrained already stretched global refining capacity, pushing refined product margins to new highs. Samantha joins us now for more. Can you help frame for us the big difference right now between what's happening with crude and what's happening with crude product?
10: Yeah, the balance in crude had actually been on its way to a softer place. So we had seen increasing dark crossings in the strait. And when I say we had seen it, it's just because there's the stuff we can actually track. But then there are the data revisions that happen consistently in the data. So that signals to the scale of how large these dark crossings are. So we see the improvement in flows. And then at the same time, we see a continued buffer on China. China import of crude can swing depending on how expensive or how cheap that is. So the balance had been softening. On refined products, that's not the case because you have damage to refining capacity in the Middle East, you have damage to refining capacity in Russia, you have very low stocks, and you don't have that China buffer. If anything, the fear is that if you have that balance tightening too much, exports might be restricted.
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13: On the latest edition of the Bloomberg Daybreak Europe podcast, our Germany bureau chief Christoph Rowold on the election in Saxony-Anhalt, where the far-right AfD scored its best ever result in a state election.
14: Yeah, it's been a pretty chunky increase. So there's a nice chart in the story that we've got out this morning, and it shows for the likes of kind of Belgium, Italy, France. These are all members of the EU that have some of the biggest debt piles and are on the least sustainable debt paths. Their 10-year benchmark borrowing costs have jumped 25, 30 basis points, which is a pretty big move in a month, particularly if you look at the likes of kind of New Zealand, Japan, that's sort of 5 basis points. The US is also considerably lower than that. So, yeah, the attention has very much been on Europe.
15: Yeah, absolutely. I mean, how much also is this about energy prices and the kind of budget constraints in countries like France?
14: Yeah, I think energy has certainly been the key driver, I'd say, really since the start of the war back in late February, but particularly recently. And that's because we've seen natural gas prices, which Europe is particularly sensitive to because we import so much of our energy. Last week, those gas prices hit a 3-year high. There's really no sign that the war is coming to an end anytime soon. And we're heading into that sort of winter season when households, businesses often use more energy. So high prices

0: talking about it.
1: It's a piece to think about in a big way. Mark Champion, thank you so much. Bloomberg Opinions, international affairs columnist, joining us, of course, from London. He's Mark Champion. Check out his story in its entirety. His column is on the Bloomberg.
0: Hey, coming up next on Bloomberg Business Week Daily, we got stocks on the move on this first trading day of a shortened week, down 0.5% on the S&P 500.
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8: Let's continue this conversation on tokenization with Avalab's Vice President of On-Chain Finance, Morgan Krupetsky. Morgan, thanks for joining us today. How do you think about this dispute between AMC and Robinhood? Should Robinhood be allowed to create tokens of AMC stock without the company's permission?
9: Yeah, so I think this really kind of shines a light in terms of the debate and two different initiatives that have been evolving in the industry, right? There's one camp that is pursuing issuer-sponsored tokenization where, to your point, the ultimate corporate has the ability to decide, hey, I want to issue part or all of my shares in tokenized form. And in that case, it really gives the ultimate end investor all the corporate actions, corporate rights, ownership, dividends, so on and so forth, in terms of being able to participate and being an owner on the ledger of record of the company. On the other side, you've had this growing cohort, many of these companies are kind of offshore, really allowing really global access to not company ownership, but to the synthetic kind of exposure to the price action of the underlying. And I think there's different use cases for different kind of approaches. And so both are being pursued right now. And I think it'll be interesting to kind of see how it pans out.
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1: All right, everybody, just about an hour to go until we wrap up trading on this first trading day of the week. Of course, it's Tuesday, September 8th, 2026. Happy fall, everybody.
0: Is it? Yeah. No.
1: It's not technically.
0: No, Charlie always corrects us, and he's right.
1: But you know, we
0: have a couple more weeks. It's the 21st September.
1: Come on, you hit September.
0: It is.
1: The tone is different.
0: Pleasant outside right
1: it's
0: now.
1: Beautiful.
0: Extremely pleasant here in the New York City area. But you know, just last week it was really hot, so I think it could get hot again.
1: I'm just saying the mind frame is like...
0: Yeah, it's pumpkin spice latte time, I think is what it sounds like.
1: Things are happening. There's like winter coats. Like I'm seeing coats in the windows of different retailers and stuff. So
0: it's time.
1: It is time. It's also time to take a look at some stocks on the move today. I'm Carol Masser along with Tim Stenovek. Let's get to it with Bloomberg News U.S. Equities reporter Matthew Griffin. Back here in studio. We're talking Qualcomm.
13: Yes, well, Carol, Qualcomm, that's ticker QCOM, they're up about 3% now after they signed Amazon up as a customer for their effort to expand into data center gear. So there are several elements of that deal, but the notable ones, they're going to develop custom AI semiconductors for Amazon Web Services. And in return, Amazon gets the right to buy up to $4 billion $1 of Qualcomm stock. So this company has been trying to expand out of the smartphone market, which
1: stock
13: is troubled right now.
1: You mean stock meaning chips, or you mean stock meaning stock?
13: No, stock. Amazon can buy

0: Marmax and Burlington not. And so I think what's important here is there is certainly the notion of trade down. We are watching off price generally is like believed to win in any environment. And we've had a lot of really fun conversations about this.
1: Yeah.
0: But I think what is important is you have to realize in a real world in COVID, there were winners, everyone clustered, everyone lost and everyone won. In a real environment, it's market share takers, it's market share givers. And that's what you want to see.
2: We only have about a minute left, but we have to talk about Macy's. I mean, it seemed like the last couple quarters, they were kind of getting things back on track. You were seeing pretty decent same store sales growth. A lot of discussion about where do department stores even fit in the current retail landscape? What are your expectations?
0: So first of all, we only have a minute left. Either you're shortening my time or I'm not living up to the expectations.
2: No, you always live up to our expectations.
0: So
2: there's a clock.
0: On the close, I guess we have our ending. What I would say is I think it's the same. I think they're both connecting questions. You have a company like Macy's, which by the way, still, despite all the negativity, has over $20 billion in revenue. Mm. Macy's sells a lot of things to a lot of people. I think when you have something like an off-pricer that comes in and says, I can give you, if you're willing to commit to go digging through come through my store, you're not going to guaranteed find what you want, but if you find something, you're going to feel really good about it because it's a great value. That changes the proposition. And so the way we used to think about department stores is something special. That special has sort of evaporated. And so they need to really focus on curating. They need to focus on reminding us that what they sell a lot of it. Yeah. Now they need to make it more special.
2: That's great, Simeon.
0: How'd I do in my minute?
2: You still have 15 seconds left, but we'll leave it there. Simeon Siegel, Senior Analyst of Retail and E-Commerce at Guggenheim. We'll be back in a moment and continue this discussion about what's going on in the consumer space with the CEO of Marquee Brands.
3: 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On Merrin Talks Money, what Adam Smith, author of The Wealth of Nations, can teach investors about AI. On Zero, the Nepal disaster shows how mountains are becoming less stable. And on Emerging, with the AI revolution straining power grids, how can India meet rising energy demands? 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
5: On the latest Balance of Power podcast, we talk with Liz Pancotti about why it's so difficult to accurately forecast economic data.
6: I think Goldman, Bank of America, lots of macro shops are putting out estimates of this. I think the big issue that everyone's trying to figure out is when will we have an end to the war in Iran? Because if you recall, a couple weeks into the conflict in February, we were all saying, look, if you can end this thing within 6 weeks, the effects will be short-lived. They'll be max 6 months. We are now 6 months into that war, and what we've all been saying for the past 6 months is the longer it drags out, the longer you see the effects. And so, if the AI effects show up in the next 6 months is really not, I think, the thing I'm keeping an eye on. It's if we can put this war to a close so we can close up shop on those effects within 6 months.
5: We've got a relative high for gasoline here this late in the season. Diesel's at an all-time high. With that said, what could we see in the final quarter of the year that maybe we've not seen before with the impact of just these gas prices alone?
6: I think we're going to see two things. One, heading into the holiday season, prices are going to be much higher for travel. Yep. Prices are going to be much higher for the stuff that goes under the Christmas tree. Mm-hmm. And that is a combination of both the tariffs that have been, flipping on and off switch by the president for the last year and a half, and also from packaging, which is made from petroleum-derived products, so is affected by oil prices, those shipping rates. I mean, freight shipping rates are through the roof. And so whether you're trying to buy a pint of Ben and Jerry's or a couple of things to put under the Christmas tree, I think parents are in for higher prices.
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0: Good morning. This is Bloomberg Daybreak Europe. I'm Lizzie Burden in London, and these are the stories that set your agenda.
1: Taking you from the U.S. market's close to the overnight session in Asia, we'll walk you through what you need to know to kickstart Europe's trading day.

0: full responsibility and unreservedly apologises. Benjamin Netanyahu has reacted angrily to the UK sanctioning and banning goods from Israeli settlements in the occupied West Bank. Foreign Secretary Ed Miliband's accused what he calls settler terrorists of ethnically cleansing Palestinians. Israel's Prime Minister has closed the British consulate in Jerusalem and banned several politicians from the country. They include Labour MP John McDonnell, who thinks it's for his support of a medic.
1: He's called the doctor of the poor. He was arrested in June. He's not been seen since, but there are rumours about harsh treatment in prison, and I've been raising his case. So it might be because of that, because I have been very clear this is just unacceptable behaviour.
0: The Duke and Duchess of Sussex are said to be surprised by a letter from the King, clarifying their status as non-working royals. Palace sources say the announcement was sent to Prince Harry's team, government departments and military officials. Ireland's media regulator has started an investigation into child safety measures on X. It'll examine whether rules on age checks and parental controls are being strictly followed. Paintings worth millions of pounds have been stolen on the French Riviera. The local mayor says thieves snatched four pieces of artwork from the Renoir Museum this morning, but dropped two while escaping. And Manchester City have made a winning start to their Champions League campaign with a 2-0 victory at Porto. Erling Haaland scored just after the break. That's the latest.
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7: John Lieber of Eurasia Group writing the following. Iranians are looking for long-term dominance over the Strait. And one of the big questions is what the US will do about it. John joins us now. What will the US do about it, if anything?
8: I think if you look at the comments of Scott Bessent and then the clip you just showed of President Trump, it's indicating a longer-term plan here that they want to make the Strait of Hormuz irrelevant. Now, they're having a little bit of success with that. If you look at the other channels for Gulf oil, crude oil to get out, the East-West pipeline, for example. And of course, they are having a little bit of success escorting out many of these tankers, which is coming at a heavy cost for the U.S. in terms of these military escorts. But what they lack right now is an answer to what they're going to do with all the refined product, with all the fertilizer, with the aluminum, with the other things that normally get exported out of the Gulf that aren't going out right now in the same volumes as oil is. And I think that's a big problem for the Americans. Trump doesn't seem to want to escalate. I think that he's hemmed in here and politically doesn't want to see the price of oil go up any higher before the midterm elections. And it's not a very popular war to start fighting again. So I think on some level, you have to accept that the Iranians and the Omanis might come to a deal here.
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13: Regulators will absolutely look at it. I can't tell you what the supply chain for precision casters look like, but what we hear from GE, because it is a private company, what we hear from GE is they are a supplier to the industry. So I'm almost certain you're going to see some judicial oversight, whether or not there's too much concentration here.

0: I had the DES function on the Bloomberg terminal for consolidated precision products. They manufacture precision metal castings for the aerospace, defense, and power generation industries. That sounds like right up George's alley, like manufacturing aerospace. And they're located in the city of Industry, California. I don't know where that is, but
1: Southern California, I believe.
0: So Southern California, okay.
2: Yep.
0: So, George, while we've got you on the horn here, Boeing, I got to ask, I mean, where are we on deliveries of 737s? That's all I know about the Boeing story. I'm sticking with that strategy. Tell me what the delivery situation looks like for the 737.
2: Boeing has been doing better than Airbus. We looked at Airbus August numbers. Airbus is going to have to build 75 A320s per month till the end of the year to get to their guidance for A320s. They've never done that before, month sequentially. Again, Boeing's been having a better time at it, but Boeing's coming from from the easier end of the curve, I'd say, because they're not sort of approaching those approaching the levels they were delivering prior to the pandemic.
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5: I'm Michelle Hussein, and you're listening to highlights of the Michelle Hussein Show podcast on Bloomberg Radio. Today, I'm speaking to tech CEO Kai-Fu Lee.
6: I think our whole society needs to rethink how much we depend on jobs. The job displacement is coming. That if you ask someone, tell me about yourself, they pretty much tell you about their job. It's extremely dangerous as we look at jobs being turned upside down by AI. We really need to reinstill in people that job isn't everything. There's more to it than that in life.
5: Kai-Fu Lee, who's played a central role in the tech boom in the US and China for 40 years. In the long run, do you think the Chinese companies will be the ones which are more likely to make a profit?
6: No, I do not. Anthropic and OpenAI have built the iPhone. The Chinese companies are more like Android. The iPhone makes by far the most money, but Android has the larger market share.
5: From Bloomberg Weekend, this is the Michelle Hussein Show. I'm Michelle Hussein. From the very early days of this podcast on making sense of the world, AI has often been part of the conversation. We have wanted to understand its ever-expanding impact. And so I have talked to pioneers and evangelists like Mustafa Suleiman, as well as realists and critics like Meredith Whitaker and Karen Howe. It's a field dominated by immense American companies, the giants behind ChatGPT, Claude, Gemini, and others. But this week, we really wanted to dig into what's coming out of China, the AI-embedded products, devices, and apps that are already serving a huge population, that are popular in many other countries, and potentially winning a global AI race. These advances are especially notable because the United States has for some years been restricting Chinese access to the most advanced chips, the components that essentially make AI possible. Who can really explain this landscape, we thought? And the person we turn to is himself an AI pioneer. Kai-Fu Lee was born in Taiwan, but at the age of 11, his parents sent him to live in the United States. He learned English at school in Tennessee. And in the 1980s, he was doing his PhD on how computers could recognize speech. From there, he went to work for Apple, then Microsoft, then Google, which poached him with a multi-million dollar pay deal that showed his value to them back in 2005. He was at the forefront of American tech going into China, and Beijing is where he lives today. He's invested in dozens of tech startups, which means there are a number of Chinese billionaires who owe their fortunes to him. And today he has his own AI firm, 01.ai.

0: basis points, which is a pretty big move in a month, particularly if you look at the likes of kind of New Zealand, Japan, that's sort of 5 basis points. The US is also considerably lower than that. So yeah, the attention has very much been on Europe.
1: Yeah, absolutely. I mean, how much also is this about energy prices and the kind of budget constraints in countries like France?
0: Yeah, I think energy has certainly been the key driver, I'd say, really since the start of the war back in late February, but particularly recently. And that's because we've seen natural gas prices, which Europe is particularly sensitive to because we import so much of our energy. Last week, those gas prices hit a 3-year high. That's really no sign that the war is coming to an end anytime soon. And we're heading into that sort of winter season when households, businesses often use more energy. So high prices really matter.
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12: 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On Zero, the Nepal disaster shows how mountains are becoming less stable. And on Emerging, with the AI revolution straining power grids, how can India meet rising energy demands? 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
14: Samantha Dowd at Goldman Sachs writing, rising strikes on refineries have further constrained already stretched global refining capacity, pushing refined product margins to new highs. Samantha joins us now for more. Can you help frame for us the big difference right now between what's happening with crude and what's happening with crude product?
15: Yeah, the balance in crude had actually been on its way to a softer place. So we had seen increasing dark crossings in the strait. And when I say we had seen it, it's just because there's the stuff we can actually track. But then there are the data revisions that happen consistently in the data. So that signals to the scale of how large these dark crossings are. So we see the improvement in flows. And then at the same time, we see a continued buffer on China. China import of crude can swing depending on how expensive or how cheap that is. So the balance had been softening. On refined products, that's not the case because you have damage to refining capacity in the Middle East, you have damage to refining capacity in Russia, you have very low stocks, and you don't have that China buffer. If anything, the fear is that if you have that balance tightening too much, exports might be restricted.
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9: Let's continue this conversation on tokenization with Avalab's Vice President of On-Chain Finance, Morgan Krupetsky. Morgan, thanks for joining us today. How do you think about this dispute between AMC and Robinhood? Should Robinhood be allowed to create tokens of AMC stock without the company's permission?
10: Yeah, so I think this really kind of shines a light in terms of the debate and two different initiatives that have been evolving in the industry, right? There's one camp that is pursuing issuer-sponsored tokenization where, to your point, the ultimate corporate has the ability to decide, hey, I want to issue part or all of my shares in tokenized form. And in that case, it really gives the ultimate end investor all the corporate actions, corporate rights, ownership, dividends, so on and so forth, in terms of being able to participate and being an owner on the ledger of record of the company. On the other side, you've had this growing cohort, many of these companies are kind of offshore, really allowing really global access to not company ownership, but to the synthetic kind of exposure to the price action of the underlying. And I think there's different use cases for different kind of approaches. And so both are being pursued right now. And I think it'll be interesting to kind of see how it pans out.
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12: I'm Michelle Hussein, and you're listening to highlights of the Michelle Hussein Show podcast on Bloomberg Radio. Today, I'm speaking to tech CEO Kai-Fu Lee. When you wrote this book, AI Superpowers, China, Silicon Valley, and the New World Order, when it came out in 2018, I felt that there was almost something resembling a crisis in your life that you were writing about towards the end of the book. Your mother developed dementia, you yourself had cancer, and it was like a moment where you had to think about some of your choices. You said, going to visit your mother, how had I been raised by such an emotionally generous woman and yet lived my life so focused on myself? I'd love to know more about that period in your life and what it taught you.
13: Yes, I have been a workaholic my whole life. And during the years of 2009, when I started my companies, through the time I got cancer, which is several years after that, my hardest working moments, I've always believed that my work is my everything, that it was by far the highest priority. Family, something I'll give them some time, but always work is higher priority.

0: come up with things that aren't based on data, that are free, creative, flowing things backed by one thing that I bet my life on it. And that if you're willing to bet your life on it, then AI will work with you. You will get all the credit and the consequences, and AI will get the work done faster. So I think humans love for each other and humans love for what they want to create and for what they want to change in this world is a plausible partnership with AI.
1: I will take it from you. Dr. Kai-Fu Lee, thank you so much for your time. We'll let you get on with what is now your evening in Beijing, but I hope we get to meet in person sometime.
0: I hope so too. Thank you.
1: And if there are any notes from the AI agent, you can let me know what they say about me.
0: I'm not going to submit it to my CEO agent, but my marketing department will get the audio to you.
1: Okay, I'll settle for that. Thank you so much.
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5: On the latest edition of the Bloomberg Daybreak Europe podcast, our Germany bureau chief Christoph Rowold on the election in Saxony-Anhalt, where the far-right AfD scored its best ever result in a state election.
6: Yeah, it's been a pretty chunky increase. So there's a nice chart in the story that we've got out this morning, and it shows for the likes of kind of Belgium, Italy, France. These are all members of the EU that have some of the biggest debt piles and are on the least sustainable debt paths. Their 10-year benchmark borrowing costs have jumped 25-30 basis points, which is a pretty big move in a month, particularly if you look at the likes of kind of New Zealand, Japan. That's sort of 5 basis points. The US is also considerably lower than that. So yeah, the attention has very much been on Europe.
7: Yeah, absolutely. I mean, how much also is this about energy prices and the kind of budget constraints in countries like France?
6: Yeah, I think energy has certainly been the key driver, I'd say, really since the start of the war back in late February, but particularly recently. And that's because we've seen natural gas prices, which Europe is particularly sensitive to because we import so much of our energy. Last week, those gas prices hit a 3-year high. There's really no sign that the war is coming to an end anytime soon. And we're heading into that sort of winter season when households, businesses often use more energy. So high prices really matter.
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8: From the Sky News Centre at 11, planes have started taking off again at Heathrow after air traffic control issues caused hundreds of flight disruptions across the UK. But Britain's busiest airport won't see any arrivals for the rest of the day, with warnings there could be more delays tomorrow. The National Air Traffic Service says it's investigating a technical issue. Chief Executive Martin Rolfe says he accepts full responsibility.
9: Can I just express my huge sympathies to everyone who has been caught up in today's disruption. We absolutely take responsibility for this. We never want this sort of thing to happen. I completely understand how frustrating it is for passengers.
8: Israel's closed the UK's consulate in Jerusalem and banned some politicians from entering the country in response to sanctions imposed on the occupied West Bank. It's after the foreign secretary accused Jewish settlers of ethnically cleansing Palestinians. But speaking in the Commons, Ed Miliband says the argument isn't with the people of Israel.
10: Our argument is with the conduct of its government. And I also want to say emphatically to people in Britain and indeed across the world, holding British

0: Jews responsible for the actions of the Israeli government is anti-Semitism, plain and simple.
1: The Nottingham inquiries found that one of three victims' death may have been prevented if he'd received different medical treatment. Barnaby Webber was killed on his way home in 2023 by valdocalicane. The Duke and Duchess of Sussex are said to be surprised by the King's letter, making it clear the couple will remain non-working royals. Harry and Meghan returned to the UK last month. Erling Haaland scored twice as Manchester City opened their Champions League campaign with a 2-0 victory away to Porto. Aston Villa beat Club Brugge 3-2 in Belgium. And LIV Golf has filed for bankruptcy protection in the US as it attempts to restructure. It follows Saudi Arabia ending its multi-billion dollar funding for the breakaway league after this season. That's the latest.
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9: John Lieber of Eurasia Group writing the following. Iranians are looking for long-term dominance over the Strait. And one of the big questions is what the US will do about it. John joins us now. What will the US do about it, if anything?
10: I think if you look at the comments of Scott Bessent and then the clip you just showed of President Trump, it's indicating a longer-term plan here that they want to make the Strait of Hormuz irrelevant. Now, they're having a little bit of success with that. If you look at the other channels for Gulf oil, crude oil to get out, the East-West pipeline, for example. And of course, they are having a little bit of success escorting out many of these tankers, which is coming at a heavy cost for the U.S. in terms of these military escorts. But what they lack right now is an answer to what they're going to do with all the refined product, with all the fertilizer, with the aluminum, with the other things that normally get exported out of the Gulf that aren't going out right now in the same volumes as oil is. And I think that's a big problem for the Americans. Trump doesn't seem to want to escalate. I think that he's hemmed in here and politically doesn't want to see the price of oil go up any higher before the midterm elections. And it's not a very popular war to start fighting again. So I think on some level, you have to accept that the Iranians and the Omanis might come to a deal here.
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17: You know, the conventional wisdom is you buy the index, you dollar cost average, you hold, you ride out the volatility. But over a 40-year investing career, you're probably going to have 150% drawdown or more, and how you act in that drawdown determines your returns at the end.
18: So just so you don't have a heart attack, basically?
17: Yes, I mean, this is the stress-free way to do it. So basically what you're doing is you're trading 1% in returns for half the volatility and very little drawdowns.
19: So much cash.
18: We talked about this a lot.
19: It's a lot of cash, it's a lot of gold. That's what it feels like.
17: Well, the funny thing is that in 1979, cash was the best performing bucket in the portfolio. It was returning 14%.
18: In 1979?
17: Yeah.
18: Okay.
17: So cash can be also be your friend.

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11: Samantha Dada, Goldman Sachs, writing, rising strikes on refineries have further constrained already stretched global refining capacity, pushing refined product margins to new highs. Samantha joins us now for more. Can you help frame for us the big difference right now between what's happening with crude and what's happening with crude product?
12: Yeah, the balance in crude had actually been on its way to a softer place. So we had seen increasing dark crossings in the strait. And when I say we had seen it, it's just because there's the stuff we can actually track. But then there are the data revisions that happen consistently in the data. So that signals to the scale of how large these dark crossings are. So we see the improvement in flows. And then at the same time, we see a continued buffer on China. China import of crude can swing depending on how expensive or how cheap that is. So the balance had been softening. On refined products, that's not the case because you have damage to refining capacity in the Middle East, you have damage to refining capacity in Russia, you have very low stocks, and you don't have that China buffer. If anything, the fear is that if you have that balance tightening too much, exports might be restricted.
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13: 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I'm Tracy Alloway.
14: And I'm Joe Weisenthal.
13: Today's episode, we are looking at laser beams, microwaves, and other directed energy weapons. We are speaking with Wayne Sanders, Senior Defense Research Analyst at Bloomberg Intelligence.
14: I'm going to ask like a sort of dumb question, but that maybe it could lead us to an interesting question. Like, do we have a gun in existence that looks like something where you hold it, like it resembles outside of normal gun, and fires a laser beam in a military capacity?
15: Not in the way that you're thinking. I mean, we have some areas like, you know, there's the Helios platform that's on the USS Preble. So if you want to think of a very large ship gun that has the capability of doing that, you know, the Navy does have that. If you're looking for a handheld rifle,

0: because you're trying to shoot a bullet down with a bullet at that point in time, right? The science that's behind that is phenomenal because you have to be able to see exactly where that threat is coming from and whether or not now you're getting into maneuverable systems as well, right? It's not just always a 100% path. I'm flying directly at you, never going to switch path. So these seekers have to be able to then not only do it, they have to identify and track, but then they also have to then do adjust to whatever changes in those paths also come. So that is an exquisite interceptor type of munition. If you have long-range precision munitions that we are firing offensively, same thing kind of applies. It has to do with how fast it goes, whether or not the tail fins maneuver these and cause it to change course as well, because now we're trying to also then avoid enemy air defense systems as well so that we can make sure that we hit the target as well. So the payload that's on it, how fast, how big of an explosion are you trying to achieve? All of those things play into that exquisite munitions perspective.
1: Got it.
0: The other side is the gravity bombs. Gravity bombs are just standard GPS guided munitions where as long as you can get over the target and you drop that, it's very, very simple maneuvering and all that. It's a lot less because you're not worried so much about the energetics behind it.
1: Yeah.
0: And you're really just letting it hit the target.
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7: What I think is the more important, and I really think it's a two-part question. What I think the more important part to that question is if they hike interest rates, how many do they go? Like how many times do they hike interest rates going forward? In other words, if they hike next week, does that start a campaign of 4 to 6 rate hikes going forward? Is this the signaling event that we're going to have a rate hiking cycle in front of us to try to slow down demand in the economy and bring inflation lower? Or is it a signal that, well, this is just a fine tuning. Policy rates are 3.5%. That may be too low. Maybe we'll hike 1 or 2 times and that's it. Well, the market's already priced for that. So if that's the signaling that comes out of the Fed meeting next week, then it's not a negative for riskier assets like equities or even credit spreads. In fact, it could stabilize long-term bond yields a bit more and keep them, you know, relatively steady because it addresses the inflation concern risk.
6: One could argue that the Fed really has a decent argument to do nothing next week. I mean, the market's already done a lot of the heavy lifting for it. Maybe just sit on the sidelines and maybe see how inflation plays out over the coming periods.
7: Yeah, I think that's really the way that I would think about it. I would think about this as a signaling type of a meeting, meaning that if they hike interest rates 25 basis points, the markets have already priced that in, right? So that's not really a big deal.
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6: Let's continue this conversation on tokenization with Avalab's Vice President of On-Chain Finance, Morgan Krupetsky. Morgan, thanks for joining us today. How do you think about this dispute between AMC and Robinhood? Should Robinhood be allowed to create tokens of AMC stock without the company's permission?
7: Yeah, so I think this really kind of shines a light in terms of the debate and the two different initiatives that have been evolving in the industry, right? There is one camp that is pursuing issuer-sponsored tokenization where, to your point, the ultimate corporate has the ability to decide, hey, I want to issue part or all of my shares in tokenized form. And in that case, it really gives the ultimate end investor all the corporate actions, corporate rights, ownership, dividends, so on and so forth, in terms of being able to participate and being an owner on the ledger of record of the company. On the other side, you've had this growing cohort, many of these companies are kind of offshore, really allowing really global access to not company ownership, but to the synthetic kind of exposure to the price action of the underlying. And I think there's different use cases for different kind of approaches. And so both are being pursued right now. And I think it'll be interesting to kind of see how it pans out.
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10: And I'm Joe Weisenthal.
9: On today's show, we are discussing laser beams and microwaves in the military. We are speaking with Wayne Sanders, Senior Defense Research Analyst at Bloomberg Intelligence.
11: Aren't all bombs gravity in the end?
9: I mean, they all have to like fall back to Earth eventually. Okay, anyway, to what extent do military commanders take into account economic costs when they're making these operational decisions? Like, would someone hesitate to press the button on launching a bunch of ballistic missiles because they're thinking about how much it might cost the U.S. government? And I'm thinking back to, I'm sure we've all seen Top Gun when Maverick crashes the airplane or whatever, and his commander is like chewing him out and saying, that's not your plane, it's not your money, it's the taxpayers' plane and the taxpayers' money. Does that factor into actual operational decisions at all?
12: So I think the best way, you described it perfectly, and I think that that actually shows how great the military system is because if you are a tactical commander and you have, if you're in that situation, all that, you are going to use whatever is necessary to protect your force. It doesn't matter. You have the operational command and you have those abilities. As you get farther up the food chain, as you become those flag officers, those general officers, right, the admirals and the generals, when you start getting to those operational higher level of command decisions, they're the ones who are tied more into the national. So you have tactical, operational, strategic, and national authorities. And so as you get closer into those strategic and national authorities, that's when those leaders are the ones who start looking at that and saying, I need systems where I'm not spending $4.1 million to shoot down a $30,000 drone. But that is not something that your standard lieutenant or captain or major is dealing with at their level.
10: Right.

0: the loop AI problems.
1: All right, Wayne Sanders, we're going to get kicked out of the studio soon, so we're going to have to leave it there. But thank you so much for coming on All Thoughts.
0: Thank you for having me. It was great.
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5: On the latest edition of the Wall Street Week podcast, NVIDIA has announced a deal for $500 billion in AI investment. And estimates on global investment reach up to $1 trillion for this year alone. Sam Palmisano ran IBM when it was making big bets on future technology. He takes us through how a CEO decides to commit huge amounts of shareholder money and the returns on those investments needed to make them worth it.
6: We would have thought about what is the, where do we see the future state? And you go back to Watson with the 360, because that was going to be from unit record to computation, called a computer, right? In my particular case, it was AI, Watson, Jeopardy, you know, right? So how do you jump ahead of the next generation? Because the investment cycles in the R&D are going to be several years. So you have to start no different than quantum. That's another example of that. That's true for all tech companies. I'd say it's true for many companies that are relying upon any form of technology. It could be energy and those sorts of things as well. So we would always look out in time, and that could be from the R&D cycle, it'd be like a 7 to 10 years on the models, 3 to 5 for short term. We'd call that operational investment, but for the longer term things. And then basically you start out with goals and milestones and objectives, because you don't have numbers. And then as you get closer, you actually build your return equations as your business model dictates. So if your IRR is 15% or 14%, that would be the hurdle rate the guys would have to come over before you launched.
7: 7 to 10 years is a long time in any business.
6: Yes.
7: But right now, it seems like 7 to 10 months in AI is a long time.
6: Product cycle time.
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0: Across Asia, we are expecting a particularly good day when it comes to the chip makers. We had a very strong lead from the Philadelphia Semiconductors Index overnight, 1.3% higher in the New York session. So we should see Asian chip makers set for gains. Oil in focus as well. We're near that $100 mark when it comes to Brent. More ahead here on the Asia Trade. This is Bloomberg.
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3: You know, the conventional wisdom is you buy the index, you dollar cost average, you hold, you ride out the volatility. But over a 40-year investing career, you're probably going to have one 50% drawdown or more, and how you act in that drawdown determines your returns at the end.
4: So just so you don't have a heart attack, basically?
3: Yes. I mean, this is the stress-free way to do it. So basically what you're doing is you're trading 1% in returns for half the volatility and very little drawdowns.
5: So much cash.
4: We talked about this a lot.
5: It's a lot of cash. It's a lot of gold. That's what it feels like.
3: Well, the funny thing is that in 1979, cash was the best performing bucket in the portfolio. It was returning 14%.
4: In 1979?
3: Yeah.
4: Okay.
3: So cash can also be your friend. The other reason to have cash is it's an option to buy something cheaper in the future. Now the conventional wisdom is that you are fully invested because cash is a drag on returns. I try to have 20% of my net worth in cash at all times. Why? Because if I go on vacation to Miami and there's a condo I want, I can just write a check. I don't have to sell stocks. I don't have to pay taxes. There's an emergency. A medical emergency, like cash, like its liquidity just cures. There's no problem that can't be solved with lots of cash.
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7: Today, the focus is really going to be on how we're seeing the yen. Can it continue its rally? Of course, oil prices have been ticking higher as well. And then the specter of elevated global yields. And let's also recap how we got to this stage on Brent, because it was that strike on Monday that was first reported by the Wall Street Journal from Iran on a U.S. warship. And then those counterstrikes that came from the U.S. targeting Iranian tankers, including those linked to the IRGC, which this week has gotten us from nearer to the 93 handle to where we are now, almost $100 a barrel, Heidi.
0: Yeah, all of this, April, pushing through to those expectations that global central banks, the Fed, front and center, will have to rein in inflation and become more hawkish. Even this, as we continue to kind of see a pretty muted pass-through to inflation numbers at this point, but it's hard to ignore when we have seen those oil prices pressing higher now for so many weeks. And yet, of course, this idea of that sort of at least longer-term war continuing. But you mentioned some of the other themes that we're watching. Dollar-yen is obviously one of them. That 152 handle is still very much in focus at the moment. 153.54 is where we're at. Also watching some of those other yen pairs as well, right? Even though so much of this is also that sort of comparative dollar weakness story. The Nikkei off by about 0.6%. We'll see how that yen story affects in particular exporters. Chip makers should get a pretty good ride today, though, following the gains that we saw in the Philadelphia Semiconductors Index overnight, along with the boost that we'll see in Korea as well. Treasuries, we are watching that 3-year, those elevated yields really are giving some support to the Treasury auction. But of course, it was all that scrutiny over the Treasury Secretary's comments about how he has this asymmetric information.
7: And Heidi, it's interesting you talk about these elevated yields. Despite this, it's like borrowers, right? We're still seeing them around the world swarming debt markets, driving that surge in issuance. 18 companies are marketing bonds in the U.S. market later, while in Europe, 20 issuers have raised some $32.2 billion through debt offerings. Let's bring in Bloomberg Markets reporter Anthony Stevens. So, Anthony, what is driving this rush of

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4: Yeah, it's been a pretty chunky increase. So there's a nice chart in the story that we've got out this morning, and it shows for the likes of kind of Belgium, Italy, France, these are all members of the EU that have some of the biggest debt piles and are on the least sustainable debt paths. Their 10-year benchmark borrowing costs have jumped kind of 25, 30 basis points, which is a pretty big move in a month, particularly if you look at the likes of kind of New Zealand, Japan, that's sort of 5 basis points. The US is also considerably lower than that. So yeah, the attention has very much been on Europe.
1: Yeah, absolutely. I mean, how much also is this about energy prices and the kind of budget?

0: constraints in countries like France?
1: Yeah, I think energy has certainly been the key driver, I'd say, in the, well, really since the start of the war back in late February, but particularly recently. And that's because we've seen natural gas prices, which Europe is particularly sensitive to because we import so much of our energy. Last week, those gas prices hit a three-year high. That's really no sign that the war is coming to an end anytime soon. And we're heading into that sort of winter season when households, businesses often use more energy. So high prices really matter.
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4: Let's continue this conversation on tokenization with Avalab's Vice President of On-Chain Finance, Morgan Krupetsky. Morgan, thanks for joining us today. How do you think about this dispute between AMC and Robinhood? Should Robinhood be allowed to create tokens of AMC stock without the company's permission?
5: Yeah, so I think this really kind of shines a light in terms of the debate and two different initiatives that have been evolving in the industry, right? There is one camp that is pursuing issuer-sponsored tokenization where, to your point, the ultimate corporate has the ability to decide, hey, I want to issue part or all of my shares in tokenized form. And in that case, it really gives the ultimate end investor all the corporate actions, corporate rights, ownership, dividends, so on and so forth, in terms of being able to participate and being an owner on the ledger of record of the company. On the other side, you've had this growing cohort, many of these companies are kind of offshore, really allowing really global access to not company ownership, but to the synthetic kind of exposure to the price action of the underlying. And I think there's different use cases for different kind of approaches. And so both are being pursued right now. And I think it'll be interesting to kind of see how it pans out.
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6: Some of the uncertainty over the yen and treasuries.
7: Yeah, and given how we are watching out for the Treasury Department's buyback plan details, that's something else that could keep investors on edge. Don't forget as well that we have inflation data out of the U.S. towards the end of the week, and all this will come ahead of the Fed and the BOJ decision next week. For the moment, though, in the early goings, you're seeing that continued pressure both in Japan and as we watch for how South Korea fares in the early goings, there is also that not very inspiring lead that we got out of Wall Street following on from them coming back from a long weekend. Even though there were pockets of strength when it came to tech, we are watching to see how the chip makers fare in the region after getting a bit of that momentum sapped out towards the end of the trading day. We are seeing the Kospi starting the day on the front foot, also watching what the Japanese yields are doing. Of course, yesterday was also about how even the belly of the curve didn't see terribly strong demand. It was quite weak indeed. We're back as well at the KB Financial Group Korea Conference, and this time we're looking at markets and the business environment amid geopolitical volatility. Our Chief North Asia correspondent Steve Engel is standing by at the event with our next guest. Steve.
8: Hey, thanks so much, Avril. Yeah, there's so much to talk about. Squeeze it into 8 minutes right here with Louis Gavkal, CEO, Hong Kong-based financial services company. Let's start with the rising bond yields across the world, whether it's the UK, the US, Japan, Germany, all at the same time. It's a critical juncture right now. How do you see this playing out, and what does it represent?
9: Not China. No rising bond yields in China.
8: Oh, but okay. I left China out. That's what we're going to talk about, China.
9: Yeah, no, you're absolutely right. Rising bond yields everywhere. And look, first, thanks for having me. But I think it corresponds to pretty simple macro reality that we live in a world in which Western governments are following very pro-cyclical, very easy fiscal policies. But U.S. budget deficit this year is going to be 7% of GDP. 6 years into an economic recovery with full employment. France is probably going to be at 6. So very easy fiscal, fairly easy monetary policy, rising protectionism, and then wars. One of my favorite sayings is that if truth is the first